I don't know if we have it, if we'll put it out another time, but after the interview was over, I taught Diljit a couple of Newfoundland expressions. So it was fun to learn some Punjabi and also hear Diljit Dosanjh go, yes, bye. Diljit Dosanjh and J Balvin there with Senorita. Before that, my conversation with Diljit Dosanjh. His latest album, Aura, and his newest EP, The Call of Punjab, are out everywhere now. He'll be headlining Wembley Stadium in London, in the UK, not Ontario, this September 12th.

Natalia Lafourcade with Hasta La Raiz. Before that, you heard part of my conversation with Natalia. You can hear the full thing on our podcast. Just search for Q with Tom Power on your favorite podcast app. And that is it for Q today. Tomorrow on the show, you're going to hear my conversation recorded in one of the most beautiful parts of this country, Banff, Alberta, with Canada's queen of summer romance, Carly Fortune herself. Carly's debut novel was recently adapted into a TV show. Her only request to the team was that that show, even though it's worldwide, has to stay rooted in Canada. She'll be here to tell you why setting her best-selling novels anywhere outside of Canada, it's a non-starter. We'll see you soon. Later on.

roll trees. Saved lives and made minds of goldie. Oh, he wouldn't against him, so chill. Part of the day in the life you won't see. Part of the day in the life you can't be here for. It's the day in the life of OGs. Dealing with villain demons, I won't leave. Not a word.

0: and Red River Métis Nation, Deer Clan, and Treaty 2 Territory. 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

longevity. Culture has longevity. Things that matter have longevity. So things that come and go are just trends and fads and all that stuff. So I hope the new future understands that and preserves the culture, because there's nothing

Venezuelans woke up this morning to almost unimaginable scenes of destruction and chaos, if they slept at all. Two powerful back-to-back earthquakes struck the north-central part of the country yesterday, toppling buildings in the capital, Caracas.

Just ahead, counting all of the people in a country as big as India is no small task. We look at how women are mobilizing for India's census. 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
13: This is CBC News for Newfoundland and Labrador. I'm Sarah Blackmore. Good morning and happy Friday. Archaeologists at Memorial University are pushing back against the provincial government and its recent stance on Innu Nation history. This after a disagreement about how long the Indigenous group has been in Labrador led to the cancellation of a long-awaited exhibit. CBC's Leila Beaudoin reports.
14: The academics criticized the province's methodology as flawed and sent a letter in solidarity to Innu Nation Grand Chief Simon Poquet and cultural guardian Jody Ashney from Munn's Department of Archaeology. The archaeologists say the Innu timeline in Labrador extends beyond 300 years, in contrast to what the provincial government has said. The archaeologists talk about evidence, bringing up history, culture, and Indigenous knowledge, how the Innu know through their First Nation how long they've been there. And more support is coming for Innu Nation. The support now extends internationally, with career researcher Stephen Loring in Washington, D.C., calling the province's interpretation narrow and outdated.
15: Just flies in the face of, you know, kind of modern treatment and awareness of people and their history and cultures.
14: Loring says the Innu have been there for thousands of years, and the province's positioning is very disappointing. Leila Beaudoin, CBC News, St. John's.
13: Well, the union representing DFO workers is sounding the alarm over another round of cuts affecting workers here. It's accusing the federal government of cutting the experts responsible for species recovery and marine conservation efforts. The largest regional impact is in this province, according to the Professional Institute of the Public Service of Canada, or PIPS. It's part of a $100 million slash that follows the firing of hundreds of staff in January. Sean O'Reilly is the union's president.
16: We now have about 21 of our members in Newfoundland and Labrador alone being impacted. And these folks work in marine planning conservation. You know, they coordinate the use and management of marine spaces, and they balance like sort of the ecological, the economic, and sort of the social cultural objectives. And, you know, the work that DFO does in the province is very important.
13: O'Reilly says the staff members who handle Newfoundland and Labrador's stock assessments, such as cod and crab, will be cut the hardest. He says his concern is that the people who have helped the province the most over the years are now going away. Well, communities on Newfoundland's southern shore are remembering two people who died in a moose collision earlier this week. Now, Stacey Lynn Kenny's teammates and coaches are honoring her. CBC's Abby Cole reports.
17: Jerseys and hockey sticks are on porches and in windows in communities along the southern shore this week, all in memory of Stacey Lynn Kenny and her father Corey Kenny, who tragically died after their motorcycle collided with a moose and another vehicle on Monday. Stacey Lynn's hockey teammate Julia Butler says her kindness will be remembered the most.
18: She was like not only a team player on the ice but off the ice. Like she brought so much like light and joy, and just you're always laughing when Stacey was around.
17: Eastern Icebreakers coach Tony Gooby says she was an inspiration.
19: I mean, Stacey Lynn, I think, is the player's player. You know, she's the kid that, you know, that a lot of the younger kids looked up to.
17: In a statement to CBC News, the town of Bay Bulls wrote that the outpouring of support seen across the community shows the deep impact the Kennys had on those around them. And difficult times serve as a reminder of how compassion and unity can bring the community together. Abby Cole, CBC News, Bay Bulls.
13: And finally, the 98th annual Tele 10 Road Race is just around the corner. This Sunday, that's June 28th, more than 4,500 runners will dash through St. John's, Mount Pearl, and Paradise. And with the race's excitement comes road closures. Bannerman Road will be closed starting 4 p.m. on Saturday for race preparation. And then on race day, there'll be rolling closures throughout those three municipalities, starting at 6 a.m. on Sunday on Topsail Road, following the race route through the west end of St. John's into downtown, then finally ending at Bannerman Park. All affected roads are scheduled to reopen by 2 p.m. that day. Full road closure and race information is available on the Tele 10 website. And that's your CBC News for this hour. For more news anytime, go to our website, cbc.ca/nl. But first, stick around. Your morning show starts now. I'm Sarah Blackmore.

Good morning. It's Colleen Connors here on your Friday edition of Newfoundland Morning. We made it through the week. It's been so much fun hosting Newfoundland Morning, and it's so nice to be here with all of you. We've got a great show lined up today on this summery day. We're going to hear from a group of students from Lanzaloo who are participating in that World ROV Championship in St. John's. This is not their first time at it, and I can't wait to hear how things are going. And did you know that it's Honeybee Week? We're going to talk to a beekeeper, Kevin Edison, and he's from the Provincial Beekeeping Association in this province. And buckle up for a glimpse behind the scenes at the Deer Lake Regional Airport. The airport marked National Airport Workers Day with a little bit of a celebration. We'll check in and see how things went there. Sometimes the most wondrous sights are worth waiting for. That's the message in a new children's book called I Saw It First. Now, the author is from Cornerbrook, and she joins me in the studio this morning to talk all about this book. And the RCMP do not have permanent officers stationed in Carmanville. And that has some residents reeling. The mayor joins me this morning to talk about their concerns. Don't forget me when I'm gone. Well, we're going to say goodbye and a huge thank you to our Newfoundland Morning producer, David Newell, who's a big fan of that song. We'll hear from him later this morning. And we all know musician Daniel Payne, creator Daniel Payne. He's looking for old recordings of the musicians in your life. You know, those musicians that just always knew how to pick up the guitar and play around the kitchen table. Maybe you have some old recordings of them. He wants his hands on those. So we're going to talk about this new project he's working on. And a small island in the harbor of Portabasque is going to be blasted away by Marine Atlantic. The deputy mayor says it's been a safety concern for years. We're going to find out all about the removal plans and what that means for people in Portabasque. And we'll find out about the new Supergirl movie and if it's worth a watch. Okay, so it is definitely a summer day. Finally. And it's going to be warm and sunny for most parts of the province this morning. Let's start in central Newfoundland. A sunny day today, a mix of sun and cloud this afternoon, light winds, a high of 23 degrees, more like 17 along parts of the coast. Now, a high UV index, though, of 7 there this morning and most of today, so don't forget the sunscreen. For the southwest coast, Burgio to Ramia, you have a sunny day planned. A high of 13 degrees, except more like 18 inland. For Portabasque, clearing off this morning, light winds, a high of 13, except more like 19 north of Cape Ray. For Bay St. George, sunny and a high of 20 degrees. For Cornerbrook, Humber Valley, right to Deer Lake, you've got sunshine, a little bit of cloud this afternoon, and a high of 22 degrees. For the Northern Peninsula, clearing off this morning, a sunny day in store for you on this Friday. Some light winds, highs of 17 to 20 degrees, more like 13 along parts of the coast. And for Red Bay to Lanseclair, clearing off this morning, some light winds, more like 50 kilometers an hour this morning, and a high of 18 degrees, except 12 along parts of the coast.

0: Well, a quick look at transportation in parts of our listening area. Looks like the Marine Atlantic ferries are running on time today, which is always nice to see. And of course, our summer schedule for most of the ferries, like Blanc-Sablon Blanc to St. Barbe, there's an additional crossing today. And of course, for the Fogo Island ferries, all looking on time today. That's always nice to see. Okay, a couple things I wanted to let you know about. Deer Lake Power opened the main dam yesterday for a controlled water release. So residents and visitors are asked to use caution around shorelines and waterways as water levels may rise and conditions may change quickly. So please be advised in that area. In the town of Cape St. George, they have no power from 9 to 1:30 due to electrical renovations. So just letting you know about that, of course. And I believe there's a precautionary boil order advisory in Deer Lake today. Repairs to the water distribution infrastructure have been completed. The boil order will remain in effect until water quality testing confirms the water is safe for consumption. Okay, it is 10 minutes after 6 here on Friday's Newfoundland morning. How exciting. I love Fridays. Brian McHugh is laughing at me through the window here this morning.
1: Darlene, I think you're getting used to this early morning thing, you know, especially with the healing balm of a Friday.
0: Right, exactly. Maybe my coffee's just extra strong. Who knows?
1: There you go. Well, I mean, you've been working hard all week. You're reaching your peak right now. You've got the show down so well, so... No surprise, you're in a great mood today.
0: Oh, thanks, Brian.
1: And that nice singing there earlier.
0: Oh, yes.
1: With the little glass tiger. Don't forget me when I'm gone.
0: I knew you were going to mention that.
1: Well done.
0: Okay, let's move on now to some students who are doing so well at the ROV World Championship. A group of students from Labrador Straits Academy, they're in St. John's right now. Team Shark Tech is taking part in the Mate ROV World Championship. Now, this is their fourth time. The team from Lanceloo have been building underwater robots for a while, and they've traveled internationally for championships. This time, it's all taking place at the Marine Institute in St. John's. The CBC's Gemma Pasmino was there, and she spoke with students James Penny and Maria Barney with the team mentor Riley Regular.
2: Hi, I'm Riley Regular, and I'm one of the mentors for Shark Tech. We're here at the Mate ROV World Championship, where teams from, I believe, 18 countries from all over the world have come together to test their ROVs, which are remotely operated vehicles, in real-world scenarios that are based on different things from different industries, whether it's the oil industry or it could be bioengineering. All kinds of different things are kind of roped into there.
3: And this is your fourth year here with Shark Tech. How do you feel like competing for 4 years in a row?
2: It's pretty exciting. Every year the kids keep surprising me with what they can do, from where they started with a super basic robot that was just built with switches to turn motors on and off, all the way up to now where they use robots that have AI generated things that can do different tasks while they're driving around without them having to even think about it. And the software stuff that they do is it's come a long way.
3: But what are some of like the major changes you've seen from the team in this as the years go by in this competition?
2: They've grown as people in general, so they have kind of come out of their shells. Especially there's some that when I first met them 4 years ago, they were super quiet, they didn't really talk much, but now I see them at these competitions just going up to people from all over the world and talking to them and kind of putting themselves out there. And they've learned an immense amount about all kinds of different things. They've started to explore different careers they didn't even know were available. So it's been great to see all of that.
3: And what are you excited the most for the competition here in the Marine Institute?
2: I'm excited to see how it's a little bit different where it's here from our regional competition or anything else in the world, because they're going to have like the current and stuff on and the tank. So it's going to, they'll have a wave tank as well, which is something different. So it'd be cool to see them actually get to use the ROV in like a real world scenario to see how it actually works. So I'm curious to see how it's going to go there.
3: What have the preparations looked like?
2: A lot of late nights, especially for these guys. They spent days after school, Saturday mornings, Sunday mornings, late nights, just building the ROV, practicing their presentation, writing documents, planning everything out. So it's a lot of time and energy that goes into getting them here.
3: Well, how do you feel like you've traveled to other places for this competition? How do you feel now that it's like taking place here in the province you live in?
2: I think it's kind of special. It's a very different competition, like I said, from other places. It's cool to go and see these other places all around the world, but when it's right here and they're doing it so differently, that it kind of makes you proud to know that we have these facilities here and we get to show them off to everybody, which is great.
4: Hi, my name is James Penny, and I'm the pilot of Shark Tech's ROV, which is a underwater robotics club based out of Labrador. First, when we started, we were just a couple kids who, to be honest, I think just kind of wanted to hang out with Mr. Regular. And until we found out what the competition was really about, and we found out that we could do good in it, and when we started actually succeeding and seeing how our work was paying off, I think we all got really hooked, and that's how we've grown as a team and developed such like higher quality and higher technology ROVs.
3: And what are you the most excited about for the competition this year?
4: I'm most excited to see the bonus mission, which is happening at the launch in Holyrood. And ourselves, where we're from Labrador, we've actually had our ROV in saltwater, and we've worked with Parks Canada in Red Bay, which is a UNESCO World Heritage Site around shipwrecks. So a lot of the teams that are coming from all over the world don't even have salt water, let alone the ability to put their ROV in salt water. So it's going to be cool to see how their ROVs react in salt water with real ocean currents and real waves and low visibility compared to what they're used to in just a saltwater pool or maybe even a pond.
3: How do you feel about being able to connect to other people that are also doing this and are from like different parts of the world?
4: I feel very fortunate to be able to connect with all these different people, because the way that we view things as a team is very different than how other teams would view stuff and how their real-world troubles can be differ from ours, because ours is mostly oil industry-based and coral, but over in different places in the world, they're trying to figure out different softwares that can develop and do different stuff in their freshwater ecosystems and with different invasive species. So it's cool to see how everyone has worked differently to create different bots that are all, well, I guess equally as intelligent, but in different ways.
3: And you've traveled to other places for this world championship. How do you feel to see these now coming here and being able to be part of it?
4: I mean, it's great to see all these teams. I mean, 18 different countries and 80-something different teams in our province is great to see, because we've always been in, like, inland, and they've only been on, like, lakes and rivers, and sometimes they don't even have waters. So to actually see teams come out here and to see the facilities that we have with real ocean currents and ice and cold water, it's just it's really cool to see, and it's so different from all the other competitions we've been to.
3: And you're in your last year of high school, right?
4: Yeah, I'm in my last year of high school.
3: How do you feel being part of this team has shaped your high school experience?
4: Well, I mean, it's consumed a lot of time, so I would definitely be a completely different person. And through the last 4 years, my interests have really changed too. And next year, I'm actually going to be coming to MI to pursue nautical science. And I feel that if it wasn't for this competition and seeing what the marine industry has to offer, I probably wouldn't be doing that. I would probably be doing something on land maybe, or not STEM-based.
5: Hi, my name is Maria Barney, and I'm in grade 10, and I'm a research and development technician with Shark Tech.
3: This is your second year with the team. How are you feeling about being able to participate again in this championship?
5: I'm feeling very happy I get to participate again. I really find it interesting what the different ROVs can do, especially at Worlds, because they're such different ones. And I also like meeting all the different people, because like there's such a variety of different like personalities here, and I just love to meet everyone. So.
3: And how did you prepare for the competition this year?
5: Well, as soon as the prep list came out, I made all of them for, so we could practice in the pool. So I was making that for a couple weeks, and I helped, like, we all learned our presentations a lot this year, and we just kind of, like, replaced stuff. We didn't really get a new ROV. We just replaced stuff and fine-tuned it and made it better so it could be the best it could be for this season.
3: And what are you hoping to take away this year in the competition?
5: Memories, a lot of memories with my team. And I don't know, just like I'd like to have fun. I'd like to gain new experiences and see everyone else's ROVs so I could really like maybe take in some ideas for the next years and see what everyone's doing.
0: That's Maria Barney. And we also heard from James Penny, students from the Labrador Straits Academy at the ROV Championships in St. John's. They spoke with the CBC's Hema Pasmino.

0: That, of course, is Electric Light Orchestra here on your Friday morning with Mr. Blue Sky. Of course, now it's time for Business Digest with Megan Reed.
1: Good morning. Oil prices continue to slide. Brent crude, the international benchmark, ended the session at $75 U.S. a barrel, with WTI, the North American benchmark, closing just over $72. Overall, prices are still about 25% higher year to date. Nevertheless, Al Salazar, head of macro oil and gas research at Enverus, warns it's going to take a while to sort itself out.
2: You know, I think we're still going to get sustained draws, and I don't think we're out of the woods when it comes to alarming levels of crude and products in inventory for the OECD. One thing that's helping, and I have to really emphasize this, is the Chinese have pulled back their imports, and that has, I guess, eased off on the accelerator when it comes to demand. But again, if for the rest of the world, if you're pricing at $80 or low 70s, then that just says, keep using as much as you can like you did before.
1: Just a reminder, West Texas Intermediate's pre-war level was $67 U.S. a barrel. In other news, everything old is new again. In this case, we're talking about BlackBerry, Canada's former stock market darling, who at one time rivaled RBC in terms of market cap, is once again enjoying some time in the spotlight. BlackBerry stock was up 20% after it delivered better-than-expected first-quarter results, thanks to double-digit earnings across its QNX automotive software and its secure communications divisions. Ross Healy, chairman of Strategic Analysis Corporation, has been following BB since the beginning.
3: Not too shabby indeed. Now, most of this gain has really occurred since March of this year, when the stock was trading at actually 2.5 times book, and it's now trading at 10. So that's been a wonderful move kind of out of the blue, which is really nice to see. And I hope the company is going to be able to take advantage of this going forward, because it's nice to see this turnaround.
1: BlackBerry's all-time high stock closing price was $32.55 back on August 30th, 2011. South of the border, U.S. inflation came in at 4.2% in May, its highest level in 3 years. And while it sounds concerning, it wasn't all bad news. When you strip out gas and food prices, core inflation came in at an annual rate of 3.4%. Other bright spots included a modest increase in disposable income, with spending also going up by a similar amount. Analysts on Wall Street are expecting the U.S. Fed to hike rates at least twice this year. And finally, that didn't take long. Enrico Galliera has left the building. The now former chief marketing boss at Ferrari has quit just weeks after a massive backlash over the launch of the luxury car maker's first ever electric vehicle, the Luce, back in May. The criticism of the $640,000 car was fast and fierce, and spawned a host of internet memes and negative reactions, with the most damning of all comparing it to the Nissan Leaf. Worse than the teasing, the company's stock fell 8% on the day after it was introduced, wiping off billions of dollars of Ferrari's market value. No one at the company is blaming Galliera directly, but they're also not blaming him either. For CBC Radio, I'm Megan Reed.
0: Thanks, Megan. If you'd like to hear this again, you can go to the CBC Listen app and look for Biz Digest. And for more business news, check out our website, cbc.ca/business.
4: I'm Martin Jones. Coming up on Weekend AM, June is Men's Mental Health Month. We're going to speak to a counselor and an advocate on the role that loneliness and isolation play in men's mental well-being. We're going to chat with a researcher looking for your stories about war hero Tommy Ricketts after the war. And jazz rockers Big Space give us a first listen of their latest album, The Pendulum Effect. That's coming up on Weekend AM.
0: And coming up next, of course, is a look at our national and international news. And then we'll hear, of course, about Honeybee Week with beekeeper Kevin Edison, who's with the Provincial Beekeeping Association. We'll hear from him in the next half hour.
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8: This is World Report. In Venezuela, a desperate race against time as rescue workers sift through the rubble to save people trapped under collapsed buildings. Tens of thousands of people are missing after back-to-back earthquakes hit the country on Wednesday. The Interior Ministry says the disaster has affected roughly 70,000 families. As international aid and rescue teams begin to arrive, the CBC's Jorge Barrera has this report.
9: My soul is destroyed, says Venezuelan Tania Godoy Mendez during a special mass in Buenos Aires, Argentina. She is one of millions who have left a country that has suffered an economic collapse and now faces one of the worst natural disasters in its history. Venezuela is now emerging from Wednesday's shock of two massive back-to-back earthquakes into a grim aftermath. Rescue workers sifting through rubble pull a body from a collapsed building in Caracas, the capital of Venezuela. Venezuelan President Delcy Rodriguez visited the devastated town of Macuto Thursday in the coastal state of La Guaira, one of the hardest hit regions. State television released aerial footage of the area showing destroyed and leaning buildings. Rodriguez says Venezuela has asked for international help, and it has started arriving.
10: Ya comenzamos a coordinar lo que puede ser la ayuda solidaria para el pueblo venezolano.
9: Chilean President José Antonio Kast announcing his country would be sending rescue workers. Rescue workers from the Dominican Republic arrived during the day, and flights with Mexican and El Salvador first responders landed late Thursday evening. Canada has also pledged $5 million in support. Jorge Barrera, CBC News, Bogota, Colombia.
8: Heather McKay is a Canadian teacher working at the British school in the capital. She was walking down the street when the first major tremor hit on Wednesday. Her own apartment building was on the 15th floor. It suffered serious structural damage, and she's now staying with a colleague. McKay says the immediate focus in Caracas is getting people out of the rubble, but long-term humanitarian aid is desperately needed.
11: With the amount of buildings that have been damaged, I think they really need to assess that. And then people are just going to need humanitarian aid. And it makes me so sad because so many Venezuelans have nothing and now they have less than nothing. It is incredibly, incredibly sad. However, Venezuelans are very resilient and helpful people. And there is kind of a sense of community of everyone helping where they can.
8: Canadian teacher Heather McKay speaking to us from Caracas. Russia says it has intercepted 660 Ukrainian drones in a massive overnight attack. The Russian Defense Ministry says 12 regions were targeted, as well as the illegally annexed Crimean Peninsula. It appears to be one of the largest coordinated aerial assaults on Russian territory since the full-scale invasion began more than 4 years ago. Ukraine has been systematically stepping up long-range strikes, hitting vital oil refineries and chemical plants. One of the country's most historic properties is finally getting a makeover. CBC News has learned that Mark Carney will announce a plan later this morning to completely restore 24 Sussex Drive. Rat-infested and full of asbestos and mold, the Prime Minister's official residence has been vacant for more than 10 years due to a massive backlog of repairs. But the government's new pitch involves a heavy dose of crowdfunding to save taxpayer dollars. The CBC's Ashley Burke has the exclusive details.
12: The Prime Minister has called 24 Sussex Drive an embarrassment. Now Mark Carney is expected to lay out his plan to restore it. A senior government source says the announcement includes launching a competition so Canadian companies can pitch how to make it a suitable home for a prime minister again. The winner would be picked by July 1st, 2027, to both design and carry out the construction. An advisory panel would also weigh in on the design proposals, and so taxpayers don't have to foot all of the bill. The source said there will be a fundraising campaign led by the Rideau Hall Foundation to pay for as much as possible. So essentially, they're going to try to crowdfund the money to restore one of the most famous addresses in the country. Ashley Burke, CBC News, Ottawa.
8: Crude oil prices have officially fallen back to what they were before the start of the war in Iran. The drop comes as shipping traffic begins to normalize through the Strait of Hormuz after the United States and Iran agreed to work towards a peace deal. The market relief is welcome news for air travelers. The CBC's senior business reporter Angie Seth has the details.
13: WestJet and Porter Airlines announced they are reducing their jet fuel surcharges as oil prices fall to levels not seen since before the war in Iran. In a statement, WestJet said the reduction applies to, quote, companion vouchers from $60 to $40 per round trip or one-way fare. Porter Airlines making a similar temporary move, cutting the cost in half from $40 to $20 for VI Porter Reward flight redemptions, and Hong Kong-based Cathay Pacific Airways says it's also reducing its fees, offering 14.5% savings to the consumer. But not everyone is on board. Air Canada says they are continuing to manage fuel costs through their regular fares rather than adding a fuel surcharge. And Air Canada Vacations did implement a fuel surcharge on ground packages that remains in effect. Air Transat says it's monitoring the geopolitical situation closely. Art Wu is a senior economist with BMO. He says as oil prices continue to fluctuate, it will have an effect on jet fuel prices.
14: Secondly, probably each airline secured their current supply of jet fuel at different prices over the past weeks. And so that may also play a role in, you know, when they decide to eventually reduce the surcharge.
13: Wu says the situation in the Middle East remains volatile, and whether oil prices will continue to fall will depend on the Strait of Hormuz staying open. Angie Seth, CBC News, Toronto.
8: The first round of the National Hockey League draft gets underway tonight in Buffalo, New York. Whitehorse sensation Gavin McKenna is widely projected to be the first player taken off the board. A number one selection would make history for the territory, and it marks only the second time an Indigenous player has ever been drafted first overall. As the CBC's George Maratis reports, this milestone is about much more than just a team calling his name.
15: I think all signs point to Gavin.
16: TSN's Craig Button says McKenna is the player to pick. That would be a first for the Yukon. In 2019, Whitehorse's Dylan Cousins was drafted seventh overall.
17: It's so awesome to see another kid from Whitehorse. I think he's going first for sure.
16: Dale McCourt of the Frog Lake First Nation was picked by Detroit in 1977.
18: There was no correlation of being First Nations. The job was hockey.
16: For McKenna, his heritage is part of his story. The Trondaquichan citizen wore a hide vest made by his grandma at the World Juniors. It was seen by millions. Carrie Vallivan runs the Yukon Native Hockey Tournament.
19: I think it's a historical day for Yukon First Nations.
16: Michael Tootin coached McKenna as a kid.
20: You knew he was a special player instantly.
16: Tootin was behind the bench at the 2023 Canada Winter Games, where McKenna first got Canada's attention.
20: I asked one of the other players, look up the record for this tournament. Dover Gavin, like, you got that? He's like, yep.
16: McKenna delivered 29 points in six games, surpassing Sidney Crosby. Yukoner Mark Pike is excited.
21: If that turns out to be the case, it'll be so much fun to watch Gavin play.
16: Toronto have the first pick, the first shot at McKenna. Tootin says while number one would be special, it doesn't really matter when McKenna is picked.
20: Just tells all these kids, like, you know what? It's okay to be me. I am okay being who I am, and I can be anything I want. You know, NHL, doctor, lawyer, whatever it is.
16: The NHL draft begins tonight at 7 Eastern. George Maratis, CBC News, Whitehorse.
8: And finally, it is a very special birthday for one national icon on Toronto's harbourfront. The CN Tower officially opened its doors to the public 50 years ago today. Love it or ignore it, the 553-metre concrete tower is one of our national icons. Here's a sonic blast from the past from back in the day. If there's a remedy, Diana Ross's Love Hangover was on the top of the charts as the brand new Concrete Marble opened its doors, making this disco jam the sound of the summer when Toronto skyline changed forever. That is the latest national and international news from World Report. I'm Jennifer Yoon.
0: Welcome back to Newfoundland Morning. It is 20 to 7 here on this Friday edition of the show. I'm Colleen Connors. Looks like we're going to have a summery day across most of our listening area today. Sunshine and warmer temps are in the forecast for many. For Gander right now, it's 8 degrees with some clouds, but mostly sunshine. Deer Lake, 9 degrees. In Badger, it's 3, but it's going to warm up in Central today. In Cormac, it's 10 degrees already this morning. And for a better look at the weather, we're going to go to the experts now with meteorologist Maxine.

0: low to mid-20s inland and in the mid-teens for coastal sectors. Temperatures were quite chilly last night, especially over the northeast, but we are looking at cloudier skies tonight, so no frost to be worried about. Some showers should start overnight for the southwest with an approaching low-pressure system that's a bit further south from us. And then for tomorrow, Saturday, pretty cloudy in the morning for most sectors. There's a risk of some showers or drizzle for the southwest, the west coast, southern Labrador, and we also have some showers possible for the northeast. Sunday should be mainly cloudy with a marginal risk of showers for pretty much everywhere except the northwest and Labrador. We are looking at a nice stretch of warmer temperatures with maximums in the low to mid-20s, mainly for inland areas. And finally, Monday, we will keep these warmer temperatures in the high teens to low 20s in general. Some showers are possible for the northeast and central sectors as well as Labrador. But in general, we are looking at a mix of sun and cloud. So that's pretty much it. Nothing particularly significant in the upcoming days so far, apart from risk showers this weekend throughout the island and some warmer temperatures.
1: Wonderful news. I like hearing that. Full-on summer forecast. Thanks for your time.
0: Thank you. Have a good day.
1: Maxine Cloutier-Gervais is with the Environment Canada Weather Office in Gander, giving us some great news for most here on Newfoundland Morning. Marine Atlantic ferries are on time this morning. If you're headed out on some travel, just make sure to check it out. There is some construction happening towards the terminal in Port-au-Basque, so just, you know, be prepared for some delays there. And there's also construction happening at the Argentia terminal, so just a heads up about that. For the Blanc-Sablon to St. Barb crossing, they've had to add an additional crossing this morning, so must be a busy time of year, and all the ferries for the Fogo Island are running on schedule today. I wanted to let you know, though, that in Grand Falls, Windsor, there is a water main break on Junction Road. Crews are working away on that, so hopefully things aren't too messy in that area. For Deer Lake, you've got a boil order advisory in place due to a power outage yesterday. So be sure to boil the water there for now. And Deer Lake Power opened the main dam for a controlled water release yesterday. Residents and visitors are asked to use caution around shorelines and waterways as water levels may rise and conditions there can change very quickly. It is 16 minutes to 7 here on Newfoundland Morning. From Prince Edward Island, here are the East Pointers.

0: That's the East Pointers from Prince Edward Island with a little bit of a bee buzzing sound in there. I must say I had my toes tapping. It fits perfectly with our next story. The beekeepers are buzzing at Munn's Botanical Garden. It's honeybee week in this province. The CBC's Nabila Qureshi made a beeline for the showcase where she got the inside scoop on all things bees with beekeeper Kevin Edison. He also happens to be the director of communications for the Newfoundland and Labrador Beekeeping Association.
1: So we're here and I have a couple of tables in front of me with lots of objects. Can you tell me what all I'm seeing in front of me here right now?
2: So all the way over to your far left would be a mock beehive. So in that beehive, we have some frames, and those frames would show anybody who's looking at them, anybody who's observing them, what goes on in a hive with laminated colorful pictures. So that would be the first thing we're looking at. And from there, we have our smoker, which is one of the main tools we use to smoke your hive and stuff like that to calm the bees down. We have the tools we use for that, gloves, bee brushes, basically everything that we use when we do our inspections and when we, you know, dive into the beehives.
1: And then, of course, there's this beautiful, like a party of bees. If you've ever wondered what the sound of 10,000 bees sounds like, here it is. Fascinating.
2: So this is a five-frame observation hive. So what you have up right here is your a hive that's visible to you, so both sides glass visible, you can see everything. Underneath this, where you can't see, is four more frames that have frames of capped honey, for example, for their food. There's probably some capped brood down there. There's everything else is underneath that we can't see.
1: In this particular hive, I can see them just swarming. And what are they doing exactly right now? Because they're just there.
2: The queen is laying eggs. They're tending to the eggs that are laying. They're feeding the larvae. They're just living their day-to-day lives.
1: And there was something you were telling me about spotting the queen bee.
2: The queen bees are generally marked with a white, yellow, red, green, or blue dot on their backs. And that would tell you the year the queen was born. So if it was a year ending in 1 or 6, it would be white. 2 or 7, it would be yellow. 3 or 8, it would be red. 4 and 9 is green. And 5 and 0 is blue. So for example, this queen here, if I'm not mistaken, is marked green, if we can find her again.
1: I saw her right here. Right there, is that the one? The green dot?
2: Yes, that's the green dots there. So that means that queen was born in 2024.
1: 2 years old.
2: 2 years old.
1: 2 years old in human years, or does 2 years old mean something else in bee years?
2: No, it's just 2 years old in human years.
1: This is something that's been on my mind for a long time. We hear of the queen taking care of her children. When do bees overthrow their queen?
2: They'll overthrow the queen when they feel like the queen isn't producing what they want out of her. So if she's not laying, you know, if she's not laying enough eggs or such, then they will decide that it's time to supersede the queen, is what we call it. So they will then start to make a new queen. Normally they'll make a couple just to be sure that one of them takes, or if maybe the queen got damaged during an inspection or something like that by the beekeeper, if they feel like there's anything wrong, they will then start to supersede that queen.
1: How much honey can one get from just this particular hive?
2: So normally the rule of thumb would be about 3 pounds of honey per frame. So that would give you, approximately 30 to 35 pounds of honey out of a medium super.
1: How excited do you get whenever you have to put out such an exhibition?
2: It is very exciting, but it's also, you're used to it. It's the norm. I get more excited when I get to get into the bees and be very hands-on with them more than, you know, I prefer to be with the bees than I prefer to be with people sometimes.
1: How should we imagine our relationship to the bees?
2: People need to realize that without bees pollinating, we don't have food. We, you know, everything that's grown is grown because of the pollination. So we need to treat them even more than our equals, because with them, is what brings life to the rest of us. So we, you know, there needs to be a lot of respect to them. Fear doesn't need to be there. Like, there's a lot of fear when it comes to bees and stuff, and there's, you know, it's very unfounded. It's like any relationship with any living organism, or, you know, people, animals, you know, there's some that may be aggressive, but for the most part, they're not there to bother us. They're there to do their own thing and live their own life.
1: What can we do to help them out and continue that bond that we have with them?
2: You know, plant some stuff around your properties and stuff like that. No Mow May is a big thing in May. And being here in Newfoundland, you could almost call it No Mow June as well, because our spring sometimes doesn't come until June. See what's native to your areas, and try to plant those things. I personally love to add clover to lawn mixtures. Just give them their distance. People have dandelions in the yards that are unwanted. I can understand if people want to take them up, but try just removing them instead of putting pesticides down and stuff like that. You know, we need to be conscious and cautious of those things that we do.
1: What are some mind-boggling facts that you can tell me about bees and their lives?
2: There's three types of bees in a hive. You have a queen, a worker, and a drone bee. So your worker bees are all female bees. So your drone bees are your male bees, and drone bees are basically have one role, and that role is to reproduce with the queen. They don't have stingers, they don't do anything else, but they're there for reproduction. Your worker bees are your female bees. That's basically all we see right here. So they do all the work. They forage, they nurse bee, they're the guard bees and stuff like that. So they're so clean, for example, they won't, you know, when a worker bee, a forager bee is at the end of their life cycle, they will not return to the hive if their fear is that they won't live through the night, because they don't want to be bothersome to the rest of the hive. So any bees that you see out on flowers late in the evening, you know, it could be the end of their life.
1: I know there's so much to the secret life of bees, but if there's one ultimate message that you would like visitors to take with them once they visit this exhibit, what would that be?
2: Newfoundland honeybees are very unique with the lack of disease on the island. The most important one being the Varroa mite. It's been known to just destroy hives very quickly, and we don't have that in Newfoundland. So because of that, we have very strict importation and even export laws here in Newfoundland. So a message that we really need to get across to people, especially with tourists and stuff coming in here, is you cannot bring honeybees, you cannot bring used honeybee equipment to the island, because we're one of the last few places in the world that, you know, are free from the Varroa mite, and we want to stay that way.
0: That, of course, is Kevin Parsons. He's Director of Communications for the Newfoundland and Labrador Beekeeping Association. He spoke with CBC's Nabila Qureshi. Now, Honeybee Week in Newfoundland is on at the Botanical Garden in St. John's until 4 p.m. on June 28th. You can drop by for free. They have activities for kids, and you can even look at bees under a microscope. Time now for a song. Here's Bee's Wing by Jason Whalen.

0: This is CBC News for Newfoundland and Labrador. I'm Sarah Blackmore. Good morning and happy Friday. Archaeologists at Memorial University are pushing back against the provincial government and its recent stance on Innu Nation history. This after a disagreement about how long the Indigenous group has been in Labrador led to the cancellation of a long-awaited exhibit. CBC's Leila Beaudoin reports.
1: The academics criticized the province's methodology as flawed and sent a letter in solidarity to Innu Nation Grand Chief Simon Poquet and cultural guardian Jody Ashney from Munn's Department of Archaeology. The archaeologists say the Innu timeline in Labrador extends beyond 300 years, in contrast to what the provincial government has said. The archaeologists talk about evidence, bringing up history, culture, and Indigenous knowledge, how the Innu know through their First Nation how long they've been there. And more support is coming for Innu Nation. The support now extends internationally, with career researcher Stephen Loring in Washington, D.C., calling the province's interpretation narrow and outdated.
2: Just flies in the face of, kind of modern treatment and awareness of people and their history and cultures.
1: Loring says the Innu have been there for thousands of years, and the province's positioning is very disappointing. Leila Beaudoin, CBC News, St. John's.
0: Well, Premier Tony Wakeham says there's a misalignment over the province's policy on children's medical records, one he says he wants to fix. How a parent can access their child's record depends on their age. That policy isn't new, but since the new online health record system, Core Care, rolled out, the health authority sent a letter reminding the public about the details. If a child is between 12 and 15, a parent or guardian can request to access their records with the youth's consent. Since the health authority sent this letter, there's been swift reaction on social media. Many argue parents should have automatic access to their children's medical records, and others argue that there are sometimes reasons why 12-year-olds need privacy, such as in cases of physical abuse concerns. Wakeham says parents have a fundamental responsibility to protect children, and that responsibility doesn't end when a child turns 12. He says now there will be a review of the province's Personal Health Information Act and new legislation in the fall. Well, getting rid of an island and electrifying docks, just some of the plans for new federal money for Marine Atlantic. Ottawa is giving about $270 million to the ferry service in this province, but the spending comes in the shadow of a potential strike. Laura Howells reports.
3: The Argentia Ferry will eventually sail into a double-decker dock, one of the projects coming out of new federal money. Also planned, exploding an island near Port of Basque. A long problem for ships getting in and out.
4: The removal of the island will require a lot of dynamite.
3: Happy news for Marine Atlantic CEO Murray Hutman, but it comes as a potential strike looms. Now, some movement. Marine Atlantic and the union are back in talks on Monday.
4: It creates a level of uncertainty in the public, and it's a struggle to actually try to manage that. So we don't want the public to be concerned.
3: The union has asked to reconsider Marine Atlantic's essential service status to have the option to stop some sailings during a strike or lockout, proposing halting Argentia altogether and cutting Port of Basque to 3 crossings a week. Unifor's Jennifer Murray.
5: We just want a determination on this that, in the event of a labor dispute, whether it be a strike or a lockout, that what positions are actually to be deemed essential here.
3: Canada's Industrial Relations Board will make a decision on the essential service question by July 6. But Unifor hopes to figure it out with Marine Atlantic before that and says if job action does happen, it wouldn't be until at least the end of July. Laura Howells, CBC News, Placentia.
0: And finally, it's camping season, and the St. John's Regional Fire Department is busy. Firefighters battled a blaze at Cochrane Pond Park yesterday afternoon. Deputy Fire Chief Paul Chater says there were more than 37 propane cylinders at the campsite.
6: Well, it's very concerning, after experiencing the Paddy's Pond fire last year and what the whole region went through. I'm getting concerned about these small fires.
0: The park is provincially owned, but was licensed to a private owner in 2023. Chater says the campground has had multiple issues with safety in the past. And that's your CBC News for this hour. Stick around because, of course, your morning show is still going for another 2 hours. For Newfoundland and Labrador on CBC Radio 1, I'm Sarah Blackmore.
7: Thank you so much, Sarah, and happy Friday to you. Coming up in this half hour of the show, buckle up for a glimpse behind the scenes at the Deer Lake Regional Airport. They celebrated National Airport Workers Day with a bit of a celebration. We'll take you there. And sometimes the most wondrous sights are worth waiting for. That's the message in a new children's book called I Saw It First. And the author is from Cornerbrook, and she's going to join me in the studio this half hour to talk all about this new book. But first, a look at the weather. Sunny summer day for most parts of the province. In central Newfoundland, sunshine, a mix of sun and cloud this afternoon. Light winds, a high of 23 degrees, 17 along parts of the coast. A high UV index there of 7. For Burgio and Ramia, you have a sunny day in store. High of 13, except 18 inland. Portabasque and area clearing this morning, light winds, a high of 13 except 19 north of Cape Ray. Bay St. George, sunshine and a high of 20 today. For Cornerbrook, Humber Valley, right through to Deer Lake, sunshine, some cloud this afternoon, a high of 22 degrees. For the Northern Peninsula, clearing off this morning, a sunny day in store for most parts today, some light winds, a high of 17 to 20 degrees, more like 13 along parts of the coast.

0: Well, the ferries are running on time this morning with this sunshine and light winds. No big issues at Marine Atlantic. And of course, the Fogo Island ferries are running on time, and the Blanc Sablon to St. Barb is as well. Busy time of year for everyone making their way across the province. I just wanted to let you know that the town of Grand Falls, Windsor, advised residents of a water main break on Junction Road. So no traffic through there. So just watch out for crews as they work a way to fix that. And of course, the main dam is open in Deer Lake. Residents and visitors are advised to use caution around shorelines and waterways. I'm seeing a few pictures on social media of people who've lost their decks out into the river. So please take caution as water levels may rise and conditions may change quickly. And for the Deer Lake Airport, it looks like everything is on time, leaving and showing up at the Deer Lake Airport this morning, which is always nice to see. And at the Deer Lake Airport, they celebrated Airport Workers' Day Thursday. It was a chance to honor staff who keep the skies safe and the community connected to one of the largest airports in this province. There was food, lots of activities for kids and local vendors. CBC's Hillary Johnson dropped by.
1: Hi, I'm Tammy Priddle. I'm the president and CEO of Deer Lake Regional Airport Authority here in Deer Lake, Newfoundland and Labrador. So National Airport Workers' Day started about 3 years ago, and it really is to celebrate and shine a light, I think, on over 224,000 airport workers across Canada who, you know, every day show up and work both frontline and behind the scenes in teams to ensure that your travel through an airport goes well and that your flight is safe. So, you know, it's maintaining our aerodrome, our airside operations, but also groundside and all of the infrastructure that is within the airport property. We actually have an Airport Workers' Day Planning Committee that has representation from the Airport Authority, but all of our tenants and employees. And so they plan this day around the things that are important to them that they really want to highlight and celebrate. So it started out this morning with a VIP tour behind the scenes of everything that goes on here at the airport. We've also been, you know, doing some lead up on our social media with people that submitted their childhood photos. And really just trying to spark interest in other children that might be out there to think, oh, I could be an airport worker too. Look at that person. You know, she was a little girl one day, and now she's the CEO of an airport. We have a contest where people working here are trying to guess who are the kids in those pictures. We have lunch provided for our tenants and staff. We have some games. Katza and Garda are doing a fundraiser where they're having a pie in the face throwing contest. We have vendors set up with the I Love You Foundation. That's one of our community groups that we work closely with and support. And it's very important, obviously, to celebrate what our airport workers do to contribute, but they also really wanted to, you know, highlight and show how all of us together as an airport community support the larger community. So that's why we have the I Love You Foundation partnering with us around the vendors. Then we have a carnival later this afternoon, which is a scavenger hunt for kids of all ages. We have Park of the Beaver from Parks Canada coming. We have face painting for the kids. We have all kinds of activities that are happening throughout the day. So really excited. It's a fun day. Everyone looks forward to it. And so we're just really pleased to, you know, have the opportunity to talk about why the airport is so important to our region and to the country, really. You know, we all tie in together as airports. And so while, you know, Deer Lake Regional Airport is a small regional airport, what happens here ties into and supports the larger airports. And so it is very much an ecosystem. We all work together to ensure that our country is connected, that we support economic growth and business development, and that we provide the critical services to communities in terms of government services, whether you're talking about medevac or water bombers, you know, fire and forestry protection, movement of really important critical goods such as biologic medications, blood products, parts for equipment that need to be repaired to keep our mining industry going, for example. So, you know, the things that go on at an airport are, you know, a wide array of activity, but all very critical and vital to our nation and to the people that live in our country.
2: What do you hope workers take away from this celebration?
1: So I really hope that they realize how important and valuable their role is to the safe operation of our airport. And, you know, every single person here has a role to play. They're very different and very diverse, but equally as important. And so in order for things to go smoothly and safely, we need everyone to show up and do their job as well as they possibly can.
2: And what do you hope that attendees will take from this event?
1: So I really hope that they learn something about what goes on, because I think when you travel through an airport as a passenger, your experience is different than if you see the entire, you know, operation. So I really think it's an exciting place to work. It is very neat and cool. And so really hope that people take something away and have a different appreciation for what goes on in terms of their travel journey when they go through an airport.
2: And how has airport use changed over the recent years?
1: Pre-COVID, there were smaller aircraft that would come more frequently. So you might have four flights a day into Halifax on a smaller aircraft. Now we would have one flight a day on a larger aircraft. So, you know, for lots of reasons that's changed. Some of those reasons include that access to aircraft, access to crew, so changes in regulation in terms of crew hours have resulted in, you know, less crew available, so airlines are having to make decisions to use larger aircraft to move the same number of people, but less frequent in terms of a schedule. And so what that means for the airport then is our infrastructure is being pushed to their maximum a little bit quicker, because instead of us having, you know, 50 or 60 people at one time in our hold room, we could have 400, depending on the type of aircraft that are here at the particular time. So that is really our peak hour of passenger traffic has really increased in terms of volume, and that really puts our infrastructure to the test, just in physical space, but also our systems from an HVAC or heating perspective, our washroom facilities, you know, all of those things that would support the public. So our board of directors have approved us moving forward with a terminal expansion project. And so we are going to be seeing the size of our terminal grow by about 40%, really focusing on, you know, passenger-centered aspects of our facility, so really increasing the size of our check-in hall and check-in counter space, our bag makeup area, which is where your bags go to wait to go on the aircraft, that needs to be increased. It will also help us improve our cargo facility. We're also going to be increasing the size of our hold room, and our washroom facilities will be expanded and, you know, address some of the accessibility standards that exist now. And then we're going to be doing some utility type upgrades as well. So a lot of work happening in terms of the terminal expansion. And then on the aircraft airside aspect, we're just finishing now an apron, which is where the planes park. So we're doing expansion there to be able to handle the larger aircraft and the combination of commercial aircraft that you would be traveling on to go on your vacation or go visit family and friends, and all of the government type aircraft that would be coming into our facility.
0: You heard from Tammy Priddle there. She's the president and CEO of the Deer Lake Regional Airport Authority. The terminal expansion project is estimated to cost around $40 million. Now, minor work will start this fall, with the major construction starting in the spring of 2027. The project is estimated to take 3 or 4 years to complete. Time for some music now. We're going to go back to 1966. Here are the Supremes.

0: That, of course, is the Supremes here on Newfoundland Morning. It is 18 minutes after 7 on this Friday edition. And, of course, summer is here, thank goodness. And for many, that means camping, hiking, and taking in the sights with the family in tow. Megan Schwartz wrote a book based on just that. She's an educator, author, and mom who wrote I Saw It First. The children's book talks about a young boy named Noah who embarks on an exciting camping trip to Grossmoor National Park. And Megan dropped by the studio this morning. She's here with me. Hi, Megan.
1: Hi, thanks for having me.
0: Oh, I'm so glad you're here. Thanks for coming in. So I had a look at this book. It's absolutely stunning. Tell us, what is I Saw It First all about?
1: Well, I Saw It First is about a family who goes on a camping trip at Grossmoor National Park. And throughout the book, the parents and the older sister, they're spotting different things in nature. So they're spotting wildlife, there's a shooting star, and the little boy, who is the main character, he misses a lot of that. So he's not able to see it, or he's not focused, or he's not tuned in to what's happening. So he's missing a lot of things. However, at the end of the book, he ends up spotting something really magical. So that's the plot of the story.
0: Okay. So where did it all come from?
1: Well, it came from a family camping trip that we took, my family, my kids, to Trout River. And on the way back, my son, who was 3 at the time, he spotted a moose on the side of the road. And he was so excited. He said, a moose. And everybody in the car was really excited. And he was really proud to have spotted that. So that moment kind of stuck with me for a while. And I thought, you know, there's something to this. Then I reflected on my own childhood experience. And we used to hike and camp a lot when I was little, and I can always remember the adults pointing stuff out in the distance and not really being able to see what they were excited about. I can remember one story in particular where we were driving home from Bombay Pond and it was dark out, and my dad spotted a bear on the side of the road.
0: Oh.
1: Yeah, and it was dark, and I can remember the mood in the car was excited, but I didn't actually see it. We only stopped for a few seconds and went on. But I thought that that would be really relatable to children. So that's where the idea came from.
0: Absolutely. As a parent, I do that so often. I'm driving along. I'm like, oh, look. And of course, they're lower in the back seat and they don't catch it.
1: Yes, exactly.
0: Yes, of course. Okay. So why did you pick Grossmoor National Park? Is it because of those childhood memories?
1: Oh, it's so special to us. Yeah, it's so special to me and my family. We spend so much time there. It's just a magical playground for kids. And when we go, we really talk to the kids about the importance of the natural world and the beauty that surrounds us, and kind of going tech free and putting our tablets down and having a look around at what we can see. So it really was the natural fit for this story. I see a lot of children's books from Newfoundland, and not a lot represent the West Coast and the beauty of Grossmoor. So I thought it was the perfect place to set the story in.
0: Okay, so are you guys in like a trailer? Are you tenting? Like, what is your camping experience
1: like?
0: Oh,
1: we're tenting.
0: Okay.
1: We're going old school and tenting. Yeah, so you know, when we're doing that, the kids are really excited. They love sleeping in a tent. They love playing outdoors once we get there. And Noah, throughout the story, too, you'll notice he starts off not being as comfortable in the setting as he does at the end. Mm. So I see that in my kids, too. When we leave the city, they're kind of like, when are we going to be there? What are we going to do? I'm getting bored. But then as we settle into the camping trip, they really have a calmness and a happiness that comes over them, and they're really enjoying the natural world around them. So
0: it sounds like this story was like kind of in the works for a while. When exactly did you write it?
1: Yes. So I wrote it back in 2023. So it's been about 3 years in the works.
0: Nice.
1: Yeah. Yeah.
0: Oh, how lovely. And, you know, an educator, a mom, you know, this really comes from a place of considering all those perspectives. You can really hear it when you're describing it, you know? Okay, so there's all kinds of themes in here.
1: Mm-hmm.
0: So the story of, you know, patience, the little boy waiting,
1: yes,
0: and waiting to discover something, that family experience in Grossmoor National Park. How do, you know, these themes reflect throughout the story?
1: I think the big takeaway here is, you know, that the natural world and what it can provide for us, and the magic and the beauty that's there. And for children especially, like, that it's okay to be bored, and it's okay to just be happy doing nothing for a little while. And, you know, I try and talk to my children about that a lot. But I think that comes through in the story is that finally when Noah kind of settles in and he's happy with his surroundings and he's not looking for anything, that's when the most magical thing appears.
0: Of course. It was really worth the wait, right?
1: Absolutely worth the wait, yeah.
0: What do your children think of your book?
1: Oh, they're really excited about it. The main character, Noah, is based on my son, so he's really proud. My youngest, she was a baby when the story was written, and she's 3 now, so she's kind of wondering, how come I'm a baby in this story? And I said, because it was written so long ago, but... they do really enjoy it. And now when we're out on hikes and stuff, they're kind of referencing it a little bit or saying, I saw it first, so it's funny.
0: Yeah, absolutely. Mm-hmm. That'll be on the shelf now for all of their childhood, right?
1: Exactly, yeah.
0: And the book is so colorful. And I know you worked with an illustrator here to bring Gros Morne National Park to life. Tell me more about that.
1: Oh, that process was amazing. So Ashley Quirk is the illustrator. And we worked back and forth for about a year to really get the images right. I thought it was really important that Gros Morne was represented in the way that I see it, which is just absolute magic. So she had been to Gros Morne before. She, you know, had seen the sites that I was describing. I had provided a lot of pictures, and she just did wonderful work representing the Tablelands and Trout River Pond. So I'm really happy. Gros Morne is kind of like another character in the story,
0: certainly.
1: I like to call it. Yeah. So she did an absolutely wonderful job representing that character.
0: Oh, that's such a nice way of putting it. Mm-hmm. So although this was a little bit in the works for a few years, the book just recently became available. So,
1: Yes. You
0: know, you can get it online. You can get it in bookstores all across the province. Is that right?
1: That's right. Yes. So anywhere that sells children's books by Newfoundland authors, it'll be there on the shelves, yeah.
0: Or you can go through Amazon or...
1: It's also available on Amazon, or you could purchase directly through the publishing company, which is Boulder Books.
0: Okay. Well, congratulations. This is a wonderful feat. You must feel really good.
1: Thank you so much.
0: Yeah,
1: it's exciting.
0: Thank you. So that's Megan Schwartz. She's an educator, an author, a parent in Corner Brook, and she has her first book, I Saw It First, and it's now available, like we said, in bookstores all across the province or online. Now, she was very kind enough to bring in a copy for us this morning, which is so nice. And we're going to give away that copy to one lucky listener this morning. But I need you to call in or email me, and I want to hear about your encounters with wildlife. So you can give us a call or shoot me off an email, Newfoundland Morning, all together, Newfoundland Morning at cbc.ca, or 1-800-777-0999. Just tell me about a sighting or an encounter you may have had with wildlife in Newfoundland and Labrador, and we'll put your name in for the draw, and we'll draw for that book, for Megan's book, by the end of the show today, called I Saw It First. Time now for a little bit of music. Here's Anchors Away.

0: low to mid 20s, mainly for inland areas. And finally, Monday, we will keep these warmer temperatures in the high teens to low 20s in general. Some showers are possible for the northeast and central sectors as well as Labrador. But in general, we are looking at a mix of sun and clouds. So that's pretty much it. Nothing particularly significant in the upcoming days so far, apart from risk showers this weekend throughout the island and some warmer temperatures.
1: Thank you so much. That's Maxine Cloutier-Gervais. She's a meteorologist with the Environment Canada Weather Office in Gander, giving us some good news there about some sunshine and warmer temps coming our way. Ferries are looking like they're running on schedule across the listening area this morning. There is some construction in front of the Port-au-Basque terminal with Marine Atlantic, so you may expect some delays there. And I wanted to let you know that CMEX Materials Newfoundland Incorporated will be doing some blasting at the quarry in Lower Cove today from 8 to 4 p.m., just to let the public know about that. And in Cape St. George, the town office will have no power from 9 to 1:30 today due to electrical renovations. It is 17 minutes now to 8 o'clock here on Newfoundland Morning. Residents of Carmenville say they feel crime in their community is on the rise, and it's because the RCMP do not have permanent officers stationed there. The MP for that area, Jonathan Rowe, presented a petition to the House of Commons asking the police to staff that station full time. Now, Marilyn Tulk is the mayor of Carmenville, and she joins me on the line this morning. Good morning, Marilyn.
2: Good morning, Colleen. How are you this morning?
1: Oh, you know what? I'm doing very well. And how are you?
2: I'm good. Thank you.
1: Okay, so let's paint a picture here. What is the difference in Carmenville, you know, these days compared to a decade ago?
2: Well, a decade ago, we had three RCMP officers air continuously. So they were patrolling our streets like every day, and we were seeing them, and crime was at a minimum, really. So now we don't have any RCMP officers whatsoever. They do come out from Gander maybe once every couple of weeks and patrol the town, but, you know, it's not preventing anything. They do try to put in an appearance, but I understand they don't have a lot of RCMP officers in Gander, and so we only get to see them maybe once every couple of weeks, and crime has been on the rise. It's got to be. You got no one to prevent it.
1: So how do you feel? Are you locking your doors more? Like, what's the sense like?
2: Well, yes, everybody is locking their doors, especially we have a lot of workers. The men go away, and the women are left home with their young kids, and they don't feel safe in their homes anymore. There's, as in every community in Newfoundland right now, there's a lot of drugs on the go. There's a lot of not only young people, I guess older people as well. Like, you know, there's not a lot of money, so you're going to keep your doors locked because you don't know who or what is going to come knocking on your door. And then we have a lot of senior ladies around, and like, they're not comfortable in their own homes anymore, and that's not the way Outport, Newfoundland should be.
1: And what do you mean? Like, are they worried about break and enters, or what is the fear there?
2: Well, they're just uncomfortable because, like, this, they don't feel safe in their own homes anymore because, like, you know, well, you know, drug dealers, and they're out, people who are on drugs, they will take anything or go anywhere. And people are just scared that maybe somebody will break into their homes. You hear it all the time. Like, it's a town not that far from us, Stoneville, and all kinds of trouble up there with people. And the RCMP, if they were here in Carmenville, they would be operating up in Stoneville as well, right?
1: That's right.
2: So now, you know, they have to wait for officers to come from Gander, an hour and a half away if something happens. And, like, it's unacceptable.
1: Marilyn, have you been with the town council for long?
2: No, I've been there since last October.
1: Sounds like there's a real shift.
2: Yes.
1: So what are you hearing from the RCMP? Like, what are their responses when they hear things like this?
2: We've met with, of course, I've met with Staff Sergeant Turner and David Ossinger from

0: St. John's at Avera CMP, and I mean, they tell me their hands are tied. They don't have enough officers, and they are trying. I must say, they do keep in contact, and they are trying the best to get somebody out there. And now with Jonathan Rowe presenting this in Parliament, he sent me a message telling me that within 45 days, the House has to respond to what he's presented. So he's hoping that on the first day back in September 21st, that they will give him some answers to the petition that we sent in. And he's going to continue working with us and keep us updated. And I want to thank him for that, because it seems like he's taken it on and he's going to try to do something for us. Maybe it will help, maybe it won't. I don't know.
1: Yeah, a lot of people signed that petition?
0: Yes, we did. It was filled out. We used sheets after sheets. I would say it's over 500 people signed it.
1: And I guess there's some houses in your community that are owned by RCMP. What's happening with those?
0: So we have three vacant RCMP houses. They're not being used. The people are paying for those houses because it's government owned. So they're, you know, and they're vacant. There's nobody living there. They come out and they do the lines. They do repair work there, but we don't have anybody living there. I don't understand why they can't just put, you know, work, why they can't come out and spend a week there at a time or whatever. We have presence in the community. I think, you know, it would make everybody feel a lot safer.
1: Oh, absolutely. Yeah, it's a story for many smaller communities in Newfoundland and Labrador. I remember doing this story on the Northern Peninsula, and same thing, that presence alone can sometimes make a huge difference.
0: Yes, it does, because like the other day, I know the RCMP were, they did do a patrol, and the kids are out of school now, of course, and they're out on their bikes and their quads and their dirt bikes and going up and down the road. But that day there was nobody moving. You know, they knew they were there, so they didn't want to get caught, of course. So they stayed home, right? But, mm-hmm. You know, that's only one day, maybe out of every 2 weeks that's going to happen the rest of the time. You know, and it's going to be too late if some child hurts themselves, you know, going too fast or where they should driving on a road where they shouldn't be, because there is traffic and things. So even that alone.
1: Yeah, absolutely. Marilyn, we'll check back in again in September and see what happens with that petition. Thank you so much for your time this morning.
0: Thank you for having me.
1: That's Marilyn Tulk. She is the mayor of Carmanville. Now it is 9 minutes to 8 o'clock. We have a bittersweet chance this morning to send out a huge thank you to a friend and a colleague who has been a key member of the show since 2018. This is the last day of work for Newfoundland Morning producer David Newell. He's moving from our Gander station to St. John's, where he will produce the Weekend Arts magazine alongside host Martin Jones and producer Melissa Tobin. A reporter, Melissa Tobin. Brian McHugh asked David Newell about his connection with the arts.
2: I've always been arts adjacent, I guess. For a while now, I've been an amateur actor with first the Northcliffe Drama Club in Grand Falls, Windsor, and now the Avion Players. And who knows if somebody will take me on in St. John's, but certainly loved that pastime and always had a great interest in the arts in general. I think Newfoundland and Labrador have some of the greatest musicians and artists, writers, actors that exist the world over. So I'm really happy to be able to shine a spotlight on some of those folks.
3: I have clips. And I'd like to share one with you. I did a little research and consulting for this interview. I talked to our colleague Leanne Power in Gander, David, and I asked if there was anything in our tape archive. There was a Canadian band that was going to be coming here to Newfoundland and Labrador in 2017. And I'm told when you learned you'd get to talk to this guest that you were positively giddy. Let's listen to you now from January 3rd of 2017 talking to the lead singer of Glass Tiger, Alan Frew.
2: of course, you're still writing music and still have new music, but when you play shows like the Muscle Bed Soiree, people obviously gravitate a lot towards the older stuff, the old Glass mm-hmm. Tiger stuff. Does it surprise you that people still love that music so much?
4: Well, I would have to say no. It doesn't surprise me. But that being said, it never, you know, it never diminishes the honor of having a legacy like Don't Forget Me When I'm Gone and Someday and My Turn and Diamond Sun and Thin Red Line. You know, I don't take that lightly.
3: Alan Frew, the lead singer of the Canadian band Glass Tiger, talking to David Newell in January of 2017.
2: Brian, in this job, we have so many opportunities to speak with incredible people. Alan Frew was a dream for me. I grew up as a teenager in the 80s and Glass Tiger was everywhere. So that was a thrill for me. And I've had so many thrills over the years and so many great opportunities to talk to incredible people. So that was that was pretty neat.
3: I know you've got some great things to do with our colleagues at Weekend AM with Martin and Melissa, and we'll be looking forward to hearing your work in the years to come here on CBC.
2: Well, thank you, Brian, and thank you to everyone that I've worked with on the Newfoundland Morning Show. You guys are the best of the best, and you serve your listeners every single day.
3: Well, thank you, David. You are very precious to us, your colleagues, and very glad to get to have gotten to know you over these past years, and we're looking forward to keeping talking to you as well. One last little bonus. Leanne Power sent me this clip yesterday, David. She didn't even tell me what it was.
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2: That's pretty impressive. 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But who knows? Maybe next year is their season. So,
3: David Newell, thank you. 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
1: That's Newfoundland Morning producer David Newell speaking with Brian McHugh. This is David's last show, last day, and he will be moving on from CBC Gander to St. John's, and he'll be the producer of Weekend AM. And don't worry, David, we won't forget you when you're gone.

0: Glass Tiger there with Don't Forget Me. I've got a beautiful children's book in my hand called I Saw It First by Cornerbrook's Megan Schwartz, and we want to give it away to one lucky listener. 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This is the Friday edition of Newfoundland Morning. I've been your host all this week. It's so much fun joining you from 6 to 9 each morning. Coming up in the next half hour, well-known musician Danielle Payne is looking for some old recordings of musicians from your life. He's going to join us in studio to talk all about this new project. And a small island in the harbor in Port-au-Basque is going to be blasted away by Marine Atlantic. The deputy mayor says it's been a safety concern for years, and we're going to find out more about the removal plans there. That's all coming up in the next half hour of Newfoundland Morning. Time now for a look at news.
1: This is CBC News for Newfoundland and Labrador. I'm Sarah Blackmore. Good morning. Happy Friday. Getting rid of an island and electrifying docks, just some of the plans for new federal money for Marine Atlantic. Ottawa is giving about $270 million to the ferry service in this province, but the spending comes in the shadow of a potential strike. Laura Howells reports.
2: The Argentia Ferry will eventually sail into a double-decker dock, one of the projects coming out of new federal money. Also planned, exploding an island near Port-au-Basque. A long problem for ships getting in and out.
3: The removal of the island will require a lot of dynamite.
2: Happy news for Marine Atlantic CEO Murray Hutman, but it comes as a potential strike looms. Now, some movement. Marine Atlantic and the union are back in talks on Monday.
3: It creates a level of uncertainty in the public, and it's a struggle to actually try to manage that. So we don't want the public to be concerned.
2: The union has asked to reconsider Marine Atlantic's essential service status to have the option to stop some sailings during a strike or lockout, proposing halting Argentia altogether and cutting Port-au-Basque to 3 crossings a week. Unifor's Jennifer Murray.
4: We just want a determination on this that, you know, in the event of a labor dispute, whether it be a strike or a lockout, that what positions are actually to be deemed essential here.
2: Canada's Industrial Relations Board will make a decision on the essential service question by July 6, but Unifor hopes to figure it out with Marine Atlantic before that and says if job action does happen, it wouldn't be until at least the end of July. Laura Howells, CBC News, Placentia.
1: In other news, the union representing DFO workers is sounding the alarm over another round of cuts affecting workers here. It's accusing the federal government of cutting the experts responsible for species recovery and marine conservation efforts. The largest regional impact is in this province, according to the Professional Institute of the Public Service of Canada, or PIPS. It's part of a $100 million slash that follows the firing of hundreds of staff in January. Sean O'Reilly is the union's president.
5: We now have about 21 of our members in Newfoundland and Labrador alone being impacted. And these folks work in marine planning and conservation.
1: O'Reilly says the staff members who handle Newfoundland and Labrador's stock assessments, such as cod and crab, will be cut the hardest. He says his concern is that the people who have helped the province the most over the years are now going away. And Federal Fisheries Minister Joanne Thompson responded to the union's concerns yesterday, calling the move streamlining. In January, PIPS reported 172 of its members received notices from DFO that their jobs could be in jeopardy. The federal government confirmed at the time it was looking to eliminate 290 positions through a workforce adjustment. Here's Thompson.
6: There are times when we can shift how we do the science or we move to other techniques. That's just part of how we evolve our work. But I want to assure people that the work of science remains the backbone of what we do.
1: As part of the 2025 budget, Prime Minister Mark Carney's government pledged to shrink the public service by 4.5% or 16,000 jobs within 3 years. PIPS represents over 80,000 public sector professionals across the country, most of them employed by the federal government. And finally, communities on Newfoundland's southern shore are remembering two people who died in a moose collision earlier this week. Now, Stacey Lynn Kenny's teammates and coaches are honoring her. CBC's Abby Cole has the details.
7: Jerseys and hockey sticks are on porches and in windows in communities along the southern shore this week, all in memory of Stacey Lynn Kenny and her father Corey Kenny, who tragically died after their motorcycle collided with a moose and another vehicle on Monday. Stacey Lynn's hockey teammate Julia Butler says her kindness will be remembered the most.
8: She was like not only a team player on the ice but off the ice. Like she brought so much like light and joy, and just you're always laughing when Stacey was around.
7: Eastern Icebreakers coach Tony Gooby says she was an inspiration.
9: I mean, Stacey Lynn, I think, is the player's player. You know, she's the kid that, you know, that a lot of the younger kids looked up to.
7: In a statement to CBC News, the town of Bay Bulls wrote that the outpouring of support seen across the community shows the deep impact the Kennys had on those around them. In difficult times, serve as a reminder of how compassion and unity can bring the community together. Abby Cole, CBC News, Bay Bulls.
1: 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I'm Sarah Blackmore. Now back to your morning show.
0: Thank you, Sarah, and happy Friday to you. We are now at 8:05 here on Friday edition of Newfoundland Morning. I'm Colleen Connors, and I have a very special guest who's going to join us this morning. Danielle Payne is looking for your old recordings of musicians in your life, and he's going to tell us all about this newest project in just a few minutes. But first, a quick look at our sunny weather for most of the province today. In central Newfoundland, it's a sunny day, a mix of sun and cloud this afternoon. Light winds, high of 23 degrees, 17 along parts of the coast. A high UV index, though, of 7. For Burgio and Ramia, you've got sunshine today, high of 13, except 18 inland. For Portabasque and area, clearing off this morning with some light winds, a high of 13, except 19 north of Cape Ray. Bay St. George, sunshine, a high of 20 degrees. For Cornerbrook, Humber Valley, right to Deer Lake, sunshine, some cloud this afternoon, and a high of 22 degrees. For the Northern Peninsula, clearing off this morning, a sunny day in store for most parts of the Northern Penn today. Light winds, high of 17 to 20 degrees, but more like 13 along the coast. For Red Bay to Lanseclair, clearing this morning, light winds and a high of 18, except 12 degrees along parts of the coast. A high UV index there as well of 7.

0: Marine Atlantic ferries are all running on time on this sunny day. Be watching for some construction in front of the Port of Basque terminal, though, if you could expect some delays there. And the Fogel Island ferries are running on time, and Blossom to St. Barb as well. They even had to add an additional crossing. Must be busy there these days. Flights are on time from the Deer Lake Regional Airport as well. I feel like it's a true sunny summer day out there. Just to let you know, Deer Lake Power advises residents of Deer Lake and nearby communities that the main dam is now open. Water will be released or has been released over the main dam. You can expect strong currents, some floating debris, just to take caution in that area, of course. Almost 8 minutes now after 8 o'clock on Newfoundland Morning. Well, well-known creator and musician Daniel Payne is on a mission. He is looking for recordings, old VHS tapes or vinyls of Newfoundland musicians. You know, the family members in your life who always knew how to play and sing traditional songs. He is in the studio with me this morning to tell us all about it. Good morning.
1: Good morning, Colleen.
0: Thanks so much for being here.
1: My pleasure.
0: And happy Friday to you.
1: Happy Friday, TGIF.
0: Exactly, right? Okay, so you made a Facebook post looking for a man named Sam Hillier. What can you tell us about that?
1: Yeah, okay. Well, I grew up and got into playing fiddle tunes like I'd seen people in my family and community do. People like my Uncle Ivan Payne and people like Kevin Bennett and from St. Paul's and other people that were around playing the violin. So I got into that, and just over the years I've just been really interested in learning tunes from the different communities around, you know, Newfoundland and Labrador, where I grew up. I got family in Labrador and in here in Newfoundland. And so I learned some of these tunes out of a book that Kelly Russell put out. Kelly, of course, is a well-known fiddle player from St. John's, and Kelly got a grant in the 80s to record a bunch of fiddle players around the province.
0: Okay.
1: And one of the people he recorded was a guy named Sam Hillier, who lived in Griquet. And he recorded Sam and his brother Alan in the same visit. And you can go on Kelly's website now, kellyrussell.ca, and he's got transcriptions, so you can read the music and learn these tunes. But he's also got the original recordings that he made on this grant back in the 80s.
0: Okay.
1: And so you can listen to Alan and Sam playing. Now, Alan seems to lead off most of the tunes, and just one of them was led off by Sam. And I've played that tune for years now. Like, we used to play it in a group that I was in called A Crowd of Bold Chairmen, with Jerry Strong, Jim Payne, and Fergus O'Byrne, and Corey Clark originally, too, as part of the lineup I played with. And so we took that tune around everywhere we went. We played in Australia and played it. And so I was on the website the other day, and I listened to that, and I said, that's really cool. Like, just to be able to hear how Sam played, I learned it off the paper, but just to be able to hear the actual, and I was like, there's little nuances that are different mm-hmm. to what I was doing, and I just love that. But there was just that one tune that he had sort of contributed. And I thought, man, I wonder if there's more. So that just got me, I just thought I'd put a post there on a Griquet community page and see. And I did get back a good bit of response from that. People
0: okay.
1: saying, you know, like, just telling me about family members who were still alive of both Alan and Sam. And I was already a friend of mine, Wade Hillier, who lives up there, and his father was Alan. So I wrote him, and he said, yeah, I probably have some on an old VHS or two somewhere. So anyway, it's been an ongoing project for ages now, because, you know, those recordings are out there, and for me, I just love them. Like, I love hearing that. I've got a couple clips that I sent to the station, and I guess we can put on in a second. And just as a fiddle player, like, just to be able to hear how they're playing these tunes, that generation of people played for a lot of dancing. And so, like, the rhythm and the drive of their music is just so great. And that's what I aspire to in my own playing, you know?
0: You smile so much when you say that. So
1: yeah,
0: why do you love them? Is it the nuances? Does it take you back to those moments?
1: I it's something that I've always loved, like, just to hit the sound of music, the sound of the violin, you know? Like, I remember reading some of what Emile Benoit wrote about what got him into playing fiddle. Emile, of course, well-known fiddle player from Black Duck Brook, And Emil just said he fell in love with the sound of the violin, you know, and the same for me. I just, you know, I play a few different instruments and I just, each one of them, I loved the sound of them. And so just in, you know, kind of always learning and always kind of going further toward, you know, getting this nice groove, getting your feet going and everything. And so when I just hear those tunes, it just kind of charges me up. It's like it's hard to put into words, I suppose, you know, like, you know, why do you like music? Why do you like dancing? But it kind of makes something go, woo, you know.
0: Absolutely. So you shared, like you said, a couple of clips with us. Tell us more about this one from Bill White that we're going to play.
1: Right. So a friend of mine, Mark Genge from Rocky Harbor, shared this tape with me a couple of years ago and I digitized it for him. And anyhow, so I've shared, you know, some of this music around with different people since then because other people are interested. And so this tape was made, I can't remember what was written on the tape. It was 63 or 64. And that might have been what was written on the tape, actually. So this is this little thing I the little clip I shared with you is a step tune. And you can hear if you listen in the recording, someone is up step dancing too. I'm not sure, but I'm thinking this is in Bill's home probably. That would be up in Sandy Cove, Bill White from Sandy Cove. And interestingly enough, Rufus knew tunes from players all over the place. And he had one tune that he called Old Bill White's Tune. And I think it must be the same person plays it on this tape, you know. So it's neat to see those kind of connections.
0: Let's play it.
1: Yeah.

0: Oh, I just love hearing the steps. Yeah. Like you said, that's so nice. Mm-hmm. You know, for people listening who might have, you know, tapes like this lying around, you're still wanting to kind of gather these up, right?
1: Well, like it's just been something that over the years, you know, those tapes are out there. They're one of a kind. Usually they're one of a kind, you know. And because tapes are like a physical format, like they're, you know, they can get tossed out, they can break, they can just deteriorate. So it just always puts a fire under me to go, oh, let's just, all you got to do is put them on something that you can hear them with, like a cassette player, for instance, and take your phone and make a video of the tape playing, and now you've got it. You can put it on Facebook, you can put it on YouTube, you can tag your friends and family, you can kind of save that recording from being this really vulnerable one thing and kind of put it out to people using the digital.
0: That's great
1: thing.
0: Advice.
1: Yeah, so I'm really glad that you got in touch with me, because I've wanted to do this, and I have done it a few times over the years, you know, just put out a call and just say, if you got these tapes. But I think it's so easy nowadays, especially because our phones are good cameras and they take good audio. So I used to be thinking, you know, you need to connect something up to a tape player, but you don't need to do any of that. Just get something that can play the sound and record it on your phone and start sharing it, you know. And
0: that is such a great idea.
1: Yeah.
0: You're right. We have this little tool in our hands just as well to capture that moment in time.
1: Absolutely, yeah, yeah.
0: So do you think you could play something for us this morning that you've learned from these recordings?
1: Sure, yeah. So I'll play one that I learned from that recording of Bill. And yeah, so here we go.
0: Hold on. I don't think I'll get up and try any moves here this morning.
1: So, Bill, I didn't hear him mention any names, and I don't have a name on this one. It reminds me of a tune that my friend Kevin Bennett played for me one time, but I'm not 100% sure. But anyhow, so this is one that I learned.

0: Oh, how fun. That was great. Thank you so much.
1: My pleasure.
0: Really waking us up here this morning.
1: Myself too.
0: Yeah, absolutely. So, you know, you want this to continue. If people have these recordings, they want you, you want them to reach out to you and keep this little project going, hey?
1: Yeah, well, I think that, you know, regardless of whether you reach out to me, just if it's valuable to you, you can share it. Like I said, take a video with your phone of the tape playing and just start sharing it with people. And if you want, you can get in touch with me, certainly. Like I'm on danielpayne.ca at my website. You can say hello there. I've actually put a little link to those two recordings, and you can go on and take a listen to them. I just finished doing that this morning. And so if you go to my website, danielpayne.ca, you can say hello and share a link with me and say, look, we digitized, you know, Pops or Nan's accordion playing or fiddle playing or whatnot. But you can also hear some of Rufus and Bill playing as well.
0: Oh, lovely. And are you playing anywhere this weekend? I know you've probably got a busy summer coming up.
1: Not this weekend, but I'm playing in Cowhead most Mondays during the summer at the Grossmore Theatre Festival.
0: Lovely. Mm-hmm. It was such a pleasure to have you in here this morning.
1: Absolutely. Thanks, Colleen, for having me.
0: That's Danielle Payne, of course, a musician and creator.

0: Rufus Ginchard there. Beautiful tune. So nice to have some live music in the studio this morning. 20 minutes after 8 now on Newfoundland Morning. Marine Atlantic is getting a big investment from the federal government. About $270 million is going to upgrade the facilities in Portabasque and Argentia. Part of the plans include blowing up a small island using dynamite. It's in the middle of the harbor, and it's a major safety hazard for ships in the Portabasque Harbor. Richard Spencer is the deputy mayor there, and he joins me on the line this morning. Hi, Richard.
1: Good morning. Happy Friday.
0: Happy Friday to you. Okay, I want to get into the investments, but I have to ask first about this island, Vardy's Island. You know, how big of a problem is it? How dangerous is it?
1: Vardy's Island has been a long-standing priority for our town, and I think Marine Atlantic as well. The town and Marine Atlantic worked together on a harbor improvement study back in 2009 and 2010. That helped kind of define that path forward. The town stayed with it. Expropriation proceedings began in 2017 because it was property of the town. The province approved that in 2021, and then the ownership transferred to Marine Atlantic in 2022. So it's been around a long time, for many years. When I was a young boy, it was kind of folklore, and even before then. So, you know, we've made do with it, excuse me, but, you know, having that in there kind of restricts some of the vessels that we may be able to get into our port. So it's been years of steady work and cooperation between the town, Marine Atlantic, and federal government.
0: When you say folklore, like, is there much history around it?
1: It's always been something people have discussed. Like I said, even when I was a young boy, even back in the 70s, I think that was something that has always been discussed.
0: And they're going to blow it up with dynamite, huh?
1: I can't really speak to how they're going to get rid of it, but I suspect that it may be involving some blasting or dredging. I'm not really sure on the specifics, but it'll certainly be a big change in our landscape.
0: And possibly allow for other vessels.
1: Absolutely. For our town, this is a big milestone. It's a big day, a big investment. It's going to modernize our harbor. And it sends a very positive signal of confidence in our community. We know how important our harbor is, not only to Marine Atlantic, but to the identity and our economic life of Portabasque. So it's important in a practical sense. And it also tells people that, you know, our harbor matters, the community matters, and there's confidence in the future of both. So it was a great announcement yesterday.
0: $270 million, that's a lot of money.
1: Extremely a lot of money. And, you know, it's for Marine Atlantic. It means, you know, it's a very meaningful package of improvement. Vardy's Island removal will open up Turning Basin and widen the channel. The dock extensions give the fleet more flexibility. The auto mooring upgrades, you know, be more efficient tie-ups at the dock. And the shore power work will provide for cleaner and more efficient upgrades. So that's great for Marine Atlantic. And it's also great for our town as well, because it can open up some harbor development for us.
0: It means a lot for employment, livelihood for a lot of people in Portabasque, right?
1: Yeah, and that's a very important part of the story. A project of this scale is going to bring in real economic activity at home. So the removal work of the island, the dock work, electrical work, that means all our contractors, skilled trades, equipment operators, and even the support businesses. So the spinoff benefits for hotels, restaurants, fuel, retail, the list goes on. We know the trickle-down effect. So before we even start talking about the longer-term value of the upgrades themselves, there's a really short and medium-term economic impact simply from that work being carried out in our region.
0: Are you starting to see that summer rush now in the community? I know our warmer temperatures were a little late coming, but are you starting to feel that busy season?
1: Yeah, we've been seeing quite a few tourists in June. I know the weather hasn't been great, but it's a beautiful morning here this morning, so we're hoping this will turn the corner. But the ferries are booked. people are flowing through, and we're starting to see a lot of that influx of tourism right now.
0: The possible labor dispute news, though, must be affecting the mood in your town. Do you think this announcement has people feeling more optimistic?
1: Yeah, this is a positive day for us. I'd like to stick more towards the infrastructure. I can't really speak to, I guess, what's going on with that labor dispute, and I've spoken about it previous, but my focus is on this investment and how it modernizes our infrastructure and supports our service. So it's a real good investment for us, and we're trying to focus on that positivity right now.
0: Well, I want to thank you so much, Richard, for filling us in and giving your thoughts here. Thank you so much.
1: Thank you.
0: That's Richard Spencer. He is the deputy mayor of Port-au-Basque.
2: Colleen, one of the great experiences we've had with Newfoundland Morning in recent years was visiting Port-au-Basque several years in a row after a post-tropical storm Fiona hit the area and the tragedy that ensued from that. But we get a chance to talk to the people about rebuilding the community. And one of the nicest memories I have is going down, I think it was the year anniversary of the event happening. Mm-hmm. We were set up in the hotel down there. We did a live show. We did a remote broadcast to talk to the people of Port-au-Basque. We had a musician come in. I hadn't known much about Barry Musho before, but boy, I learned a lot in a short time about what a great player, what a great person, and a committed musician to that community. He's a guitarist mostly, Colleen, and he had his instrument with us for the program and played some music. He plays the nylon string classical guitar. So anyway, this is a shout out to the wonderful people of Port-au-Basque this morning and one of their finest players. This is Barry Musho and an instrumental called Till We Meet Again.

0: at Exclaim Magazine. She's in our Toronto studio to talk all about Supergirl. Good morning, Rachel.
1: Good morning, Colleen.
0: Hi there. How are you this morning?
1: I'm doing well, thank you. How are you?
0: Very well. Can you tell us about this new Supergirl movie?
1: This is the second movie in the relaunched DC Cinematic Universe following last year's Superman movie, which Supergirl did appear very briefly in. So this time around, we're starting the movie off with Supergirl, aka Kara Zor-El, in what appears to be like a perpetual hangover. Now, her cousin, Kal-El, he's constantly ringing her, asking, you know, when are you planning on coming back to Earth? But she just doesn't seem to have much of an interest in being a superhero like he has been. Now, one night while she's celebrating her birthday, she's drinking alone at a bar, a young girl named Ruthie walks in asking for help.
2: It's a crime of the Yellow Hills. You murdered my innocent family.
3: Just do what I say. And don't die.
1: So as you can hear in the clip there, Kara does eventually decide to help Ruthie, but she's pretty reluctant to at first. And the reason that she decides to join in, because the baddie, he attacks them and paralyzes Kara's dog, Krypton. This is the same CGI dog that we had in the Superman movie. And for whatever reason, the baddie, he's the only one that holds the antidote and he has it wrapped around his neck the entire film. So it is fair to say Kara's desire to help is a lot more John Wickian than it is altruistic, that's for sure. So off Kara and Ruthie go. They're on this planet-hopping adventure. Kara wants to save her dog, Ruthie wants revenge for her family, and in between we get some flashbacks to Kara's life on Krypton.
0: Ooh, sounds very action-packed. What are the standout elements of the movie for you?
1: I'm really impressed with Millie Alcock. She is the actress who plays Kara, our Supergirl. Millie gives the character a lot of layers. She's got this kind of punky invincibility characteristic that I think a lot of us had in our 20s, but she's also seen some things. She might be young, but she did witness the end of Krypton as a teenager, and I think that's the bit that Millie does so well. Like this iteration of Kara stroke Supergirl, she's not constantly in anguish because of her trauma, but you can see flashes of it coming through during the movie. It's a pretty different character to Superman. Kara's not quite the Boy Scout that Kal is. And I appreciate how they made those differences, but also the fact that Millie does such a great job emphasizing them as well.
0: So let's talk more about those comparisons when you mentioned Superman there. The characters are different, but is the approach to the film different as well?
1: Definitely. Last year's Superman, I think, was a lot lighter in tone compared to this Supergirl movie. It does make sense to me because their origin stories are pretty different. They're coming at it from very different spots. You know, Superman's parents, when Kal was a baby, they popped him into a pod, sent him off to Earth. This was early on during Krypton's very slow demise. Now, Supergirl's family, though, they decided to stay the course until it was very clear that survival just was not in the cards for their family or for anybody on Krypton. So if Superman is an immigrant to Earth as a baby, Supergirl's kind of like a refugee. Like she's forced to leave her homeland behind because of all of this destruction, and she carries that weight with her throughout her journey, throughout her life. So for me, these are the parts that I found the most compelling in the film. I think they helped to build a really strong framework for the character. I kind of wish there was more of this, if I'm completely honest. Now, even though I did say that Supergirl takes on a darker tone to Superman, we do still get some moments of levity, like in this clip here of Kal and Kara meeting for the very first time on Earth.
4: Hi there.
5: Ikaleta.
4: Oh, I'm sorry. I don't speak Kryptonian. I didn't ever. Shoot. I wasn't raised there, so. I wasn't raised there. Why am I talking louder? Let me help you.
1: As you can hear there, that's David Corenswet. He does briefly appear in this movie as Superman. It neatly ties the two movies together, I think, and it also impresses upon this idea that Supergirl's not just a sidekick to Superman, and I think it's important when you're trying to get the buy-in from audiences right from the beginning.
0: Yeah, of course, I like it. Is there anything that didn't work for you in this movie?
1: This is a very soft spoiler, but I'm going to say there is a subplot in this movie where the main villain, he's going around

0: from planet to planet. He's kidnapping girls to make them basically baby-making child brides. Firstly, this is quite dark, and it is very much at odds with the otherwise very family-friendly tone of a superhero movie. But more importantly than that, I just found it really exhausting that, of all things, this has to be the superhero task Kara has to deal with. I think the movie otherwise, though, it does a good job of not being so heavy-handed with the girl power element, like Marvel kind of had a few missteps with that in the past. But why is it that, you know, Kara can't just be saving a school bus of children? Why is her specific mission to thwart a sex trafficking ring of all things? It is a small part of the movie, but it's just something I came away from the movie thinking it's a little bit off. It's a little bit tiresome.
1: Yeah, maybe we could have done without it, hey?
0: I would have very much rather preferred not having to deal with that.
1: Okay, so Rachel, is this movie worth going to the theater and the whole theater experience, or am I waiting until it hits the streaming platforms?
0: This is certainly not a perfect movie, and perhaps, though controversially, I have to say, I think I preferred this movie to last year's Superman film. There is a thoughtfulness to Supergirl's backstory that I knew nothing about before I stepped into the film, and I think that actually helps quite a bit to not know much about Supergirl before going into this movie. And it kind of gives an alternative look to the Superman origin story that we all know so, so well at this point. Now, this movie, it was based off a comic book series called Woman of Tomorrow, which I started reading after I watched the film, and it's phenomenal. It's such a great piece of literature, so I think that might also be a reason why I have such positive thoughts about this film. And I do think, you know, there is obviously differences between the movie and the comic book, but there's probably just enough of the comic book to be satisfying in the film. So absolutely, I'd say if superhero movies are your thing, this is definitely one worthwhile to check out. There's a lot of great storytelling to take in. And I have to say, for me, as more of a DC fan than a Marvel fan, I'm just really happy that to finally see this iteration of the DC universe. They're starting off on a firm footing, and hopefully that is a good sign for things to come.
1: And of course, Rachel, the book is always better than the movie.
0: Always, always, no question about it.
1: Thanks for your time.
0: Thank you, Colleen. Have a great weekend.
1: That was our Screen Time columnist, Rachel Ho. We reached her in Singapore this morning. She is a film critic and editor at Exclaim.

0: Well, now it's that time of the morning for a look at sports. Filling in for John Hancock this morning is Matt Brand in beautiful Halifax. Good morning, Matt.
1: Good morning, Colleen. How are you doing?
0: Not too bad at all for this Friday. Let's start now, of course, talking about the World Cup.
1: Yeah, so Canada's moving on to the round of 32 for the first time in their history. No big deal. And Canada has a pretty favorable draw against South Africa. But South Africa beat a pretty good South Korea team, so they're not to be taken lightly. And we're not positive if we'll see Alphonso Davies in this game or not. Head coach Jesse Marsh, adamant Davies would be ready to play in the last game, only to later admit he was using Davies' availability as a decoy. So here is Coach Marsh.
2: Should I give you guys the lineup and a match plan? And do I owe that to all the media?
3: You can give us a decoy lineup.
2: Okay. That'd be good. It's funny that some people want to say, why was I using Alphonso as a decoy? It's the World Cup. We're not playing a friendly match. We want to win in any advantage we can get, even if it's a 2 or 3% advantage. So I'm certainly not apologizing for that. And we will continue to find competitive advantages.
1: So, you know, we love Coach Marsh, but at the same time, we can't believe anything he says. Right. Canada-South Africa kicks off on Sunday afternoon.
0: So we had a big upset in the FIFA World Cup yesterday, and the United States played Turkey late last night. What happened there?
1: Yeah, we'll start with that Turkey-US game. And the U.S. was undefeated, and Turkey hadn't won a game until last night because they did beat the U.S. 3-2. The winning goal actually came during stoppage time. Now, the Americans had already won their group, and they'll play Bosnia-Herzegovina on Wednesday. Turkey was already eliminated from the tournament, but interesting result there. In the other leg game, Paraguay and Australia came to a 0-0 draw. Both Paraguay and the Socceroos moving on to the round of 32. And that upset you were mentioning, Colleen, that was Ecuador, shocked the soccer world yesterday when they beat Germany by 2-1. And now Ecuador is moving on to the round of 32. And on top of that, today has been declared a national holiday in Ecuador after that big win. I should also mention that Cote d'Ivoire did beat Curaçao 2-0 yesterday.
0: Oh, wow. Okay.
1: And the group play continues today. Lots of soccer never stops, seemingly. Norway plays France. Senegal takes on Iraq. And then it's Uruguay, Spain tonight. And another big game tonight. Everyone's second favorite soccer team now, mighty Cabo Verde, takes on Saudi Arabia. And a win would send the small West African island nation to the knockout stage.
0: So many people tuned into these games.
1: Yeah, they're great. We've had them on our TVs kind of nonstop in our own house. Me and the kids watching it nonstop.
0: Yeah, I bet. So tell me more what happened with the Blue Jays last night.
1: Yeah, tough night for Kevin Gausman. He gave up 3 home runs, but still a close game. They lost 6-5 to the Texas Rangers. Kazakamoto had a 2-run home run in the 9th inning to cut the lead to 1, but it wasn't enough. And now game 2 of this 4-game series goes tonight in Toronto. But should also mention, the Blue Jays' Ernie Clement and also another guy named Shohei Ohtani, they've both been named starters to the All-Star game. Here is Canada's adopted son, Ernie Clement, on the honor.
4: It's tough coming in second place to the Dodgers again. that's my first thought, but he's one of the greatest players to ever play this game, and I don't know, to be in the same conversation with some of these guys is it's pretty funny to me, honestly, but it's really cool. I feel the love from Canada and all the Blue Jays fans, and it means a lot. It's a cool honor.
1: So I'm glad that Ernie has this sense of humor about the World Series. The rest of us still feeling a little bit raw.
0: Yes, I bet. Now on to the WNBA. The Toronto Tempo had a big game. And did they make some history?
1: Yes. So they beat the LA Sparks 125-97. So a big win, but that's not even the biggest story. A Toronto guard, Marina Mabry, had 53 points, which ties a WNBA record for points scored in a single game. So here is Mabry on her historic performance last night.
5: My teammates, when I came in, celebrated me. I had to take a different shower after, but... Yeah. Yeah, I'm just appreciative of them. When you have teammates that have your back and are literally passing up open layups to pass to you at the three-point line, that's an elite level of trust that I couldn't be more grateful for. I think tonight was just my night from the three-point line and from honestly everywhere. Like, I don't know, whatever. It was all going in.
1: So pretty cool that the new franchise is already in the record books. And with that win, the Tempo improved to 9-9 on the season.
0: Oh, sounds like a lot of fun there. Anything else we should know about in the sports world?
1: Should mention the NHL draft is tonight. Two players widely believed to go in the top two. We've got Gavin McKenna, the 18-year-old phenom from Whitehorse, and Ivar Stenberg, the number one ranked European skater. Here is McKenna on looking forward to draft night.
6: The UConn, I love the UConn. That'll always be my home. And
3: The support I've gotten from that community is pretty special. Growing up, I had to travel pretty much every weekend to find some competition. It wasn't cheap flying every weekend, so I just want to represent the UConn well, and I have a lot of young fans from that place, and whenever I get the chance to go home and meet with those kids and see the smiles they have, it means a lot to me, and I just carry that pride with me.
1: So who knows what the Leafs will do, but that draft is tonight in Buffalo. Vancouver has the third pick, Calgary picks at 6, and Winnipeg has the number 9 pick. And Colleen, that is your wrap on sports.
0: Thanks so much for this, Matt.
1: No problem. Have a great weekend.
0: That's Matt Brand filling in for John Hancock this morning, giving us a look at sports. Time now for my favorite Tragically Hip song. Here's Grace 2.

0: There's the Tragically Hip with Grace 2 on this Friday morning. Thanks so much for listening. We had a great contest this morning for this lovely children's book, I Saw It First, by Megan Schwartz of Cornerbrook. A beautiful story about families camping and spending time in Grossmoor National Park. We asked you for your best stories about your wildlife encounters. We drew a name, and the winner this morning is Matt Wells. So thanks so much for that, and we'll get the book out to you as soon as we can. It's been such a pleasure to host Newfoundland Morning this week, and I wanted to thank everyone that makes this show possible. Leanne Power, Amy Feehan, Nabila Qureshi, of course, our transmitters, Wayne Murin, Aaron Rideout, Randy Caravan, and Hillary Johnson, of course, is a producer here in Cornerbrook. And, of course, Brian McHugh, who makes all this possible. A huge thank you to David Newell, who's been our producer for almost 8 years at Newfoundland Morning. He's moving on to a new job with Weekend AM in St. John's. And thank you so much. It's been such a pleasure to work with you, such a good friend and colleague here at CBC's Newfoundland Morning. I'm Colleen Connors. Have a wonderful weekend. This is CBC News for Newfoundland and Labrador. I'm Sarah Blackmore. Good morning. Happy Friday. Archaeologists at Memorial University are pushing back against the provincial government and its recent stance on Innu Nation history. This after a disagreement about how long the Indigenous group has been in Labrador led to the cancellation of a long-awaited exhibit. CBC's Leila Beaudoin reports.
1: The archaeologists say the Innu timeline in Labrador extends beyond 300 years, in contrast to what the provincial government has said. The archaeologists talk about evidence, bringing up history, culture, and Indigenous knowledge, how the Innu know through their First Nation how long they've been there. And more support is coming for Innu Nation. The support now extends internationally, with career researcher Stephen Loring in Washington, D.C., calling the province's interpretation narrow and outdated.
2: It flies in the face of, you know, kind of modern treatment and awareness of people and their history and cultures.
1: Loring says the Innu have been there for thousands of years, and the province's positioning is very disappointing. Leila Beaudoin, CBC News, St. John's.
0: Well, getting rid of an island and electrifying docks, just some of the plans for new federal money for Marine Atlantic. Ottawa is giving about $270 million to the ferry service in this province, but the spending comes in the shadow of a potential strike. Laura Howells reports.
3: The Argentia Ferry will eventually sail into a double-decker dock, one of the projects coming out of new federal money. Also planned, exploding an island near Port of Basque, a long problem for ships getting in and out.
4: The removal of the island will require a lot of dynamite.
3: Happy news for Marine Atlantic CEO Murray Hutman, but it comes as a potential strike looms. Now, some movement. Marine Atlantic and the union are back in talks on Monday.
4: It creates a level of uncertainty in the public, and it's a struggle to actually try to manage that. So we don't want the public to be concerned.
3: The union has asked to reconsider Marine Atlantic's essential service status to have the option to stop some sailings during a strike or lockout, proposing halting Argentia altogether and cutting Port of Basque to 3 crossings a week. Unifor's Jennifer Murray.
5: I just want a determination on this that, you know, in the event of a labor dispute, whether it be a strike or a lockout, that what positions are actually to be deemed essential here.
3: Canada's Industrial Relations Board will make a decision on the essential service question by July 6, but Unifor hopes to figure it out with Marine Atlantic before that and says if job action does happen, it wouldn't be until at least the end of July. Laura Howells, CBC News, Placentia.
0: Well, Premier Tony Wakeham says there's a misalignment over the province's policy on children's medical records, one he says he wants to fix. How a parent can access their child's record depends on their age. That policy isn't new, but since the new online health record system, CoreCare, rolled out, the health authority sent a letter reminding the public about the details. If a child is between the ages of 12 and 15, a parent or guardian can request to access their records with the youth's consent. At age 16 and beyond, kids can grant a trusted person access and choose their level of access. Since the health authorities sent this letter, there's been swift reaction on social media. Many argue that parents should have automatic access to their children's medical records. And others argue that there are sometimes reasons why 12-year-olds need privacy, such as in cases of physical abuse concerns. Wakeham says parents have a fundamental responsibility to protect children, and that responsibility doesn't end when a child turns 12. He says now there will be a review of the province's Personal Health Information Act and new legislation in the fall. Well, it's camping season and the St. John's Regional Fire Department is busy. Firefighters battled a blaze at Cochrane Pond Park yesterday afternoon. It began in a shed before spreading to a trailer and the surrounding wooded area. Deputy Fire Chief Paul Chater says there were more than 37 propane cylinders at the campsite, and the combination of those materials and dry conditions makes the situation very dangerous.
6: Well, it's very concerning, you know, after experiencing the Paddy Pond fire last year and the whole region went through. I'm getting concerned about these small fires and the potential for them to spread to the wooded areas. And Cochrane Pond Park is certainly on our radar for sure.
0: The park is provincially owned but was licensed to a private owner in 2023. Chater says the campground has had multiple issues with safety in the past. Communities on Newfoundland's southern shore are remembering two people who died in a moose collision earlier this week. Now, Stacey Lynn Kenny's teammates and coaches are honoring her. CBC's Abby Cole has the details.
7: Jerseys and hockey sticks are on porches and in windows in communities along the southern shore this week, all in memory of Stacey Lynn Kenny and her father Corey Kenny, who tragically died after their motorcycle collided with a moose and another vehicle on Monday. Stacey Lynn's hockey teammate, Julia Butler, says her kindness will be remembered the most.
8: She was, like, not only a team player on the ice, but off the ice. Like, she brought so much, like, light and joy, and just you were always laughing when Stacey was around.
7: Eastern Icebreakers coach Tony Gooby says she was an inspiration.
9: I mean, Stacey Lynn, I think, is the player's player, you know? She's the kid that, you know, that a lot of the younger kids looked up to.
7: In a statement to CBC News, the town of Bay Bulls wrote that the outpouring of support seen across the community shows the deep impact the Kennys had on those around them. And difficult times serve as a reminder of how compassion and unity can bring the community together. Abby Cole, CBC News, Bay Bulls.
0: Finally, the 98th annual Tele 10 Road Race is just around the corner. This Sunday, June 28th, more than 4,500 runners will dash through St. John's, Mount Pearl, and Paradise. And with the race's excitement comes road closures. On race day, there will be rolling closures throughout the three municipalities, starting at 6 a.m. on Topsail Road, following the race route through the west end of St. John's into downtown, and ending at Bannerman Park. All affected roads are scheduled to reopen that day by 2 p.m., and all the details can be found on the Tele 10 website. And that is your CBC News for this hour. For more news anytime, go to our website, cbc.ca/nl. 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

0: This is CBC Radio 1, 990 AM in Cornerbrook. This Canada Day, let's celebrate on CBC with special coverage, highlights from events across the country, and wrapping up the day with a giant concert featuring performances by Bare Naked Ladies, Alessia Cara, Beatrice Deer and Sylvia Cloutier, Dominique Fizame, The Tragically Hip's Paul Angua, and more, including fireworks lighting up the night sky over the Capitol. Celebrate your Canada, July 1st, everywhere you get CBC. The CBC News is next, followed by Q.
1: When she was first approached about adapting her debut novel for TV, the best-selling romance novelist Carly Fortune had only one condition. Even though it was worldwide, the show had to be set in Canada. Carly will be here to tell you why and what it's like being part of a Canadian romance revolution.
2: This is CBC News. I'm Sarah Blackmore. Getting rid of an island and electrifying docks, just some of the plans for new federal money for Marine Atlantic. Ottawa is giving about $270 million to the ferry service in this province, but the spending comes in the shadow of a potential strike. Laura Howells reports.
3: The Argentia Ferry will eventually sail into a double-decker dock, one of the projects coming out of new federal money. Also planned, exploding an island near Port of Basque. A long problem for ships getting in and out.
4: The removal of the island will require a lot of dynamite.
3: Happy news for Marine Atlantic CEO Murray Hutman, but it comes as a potential strike looms. Now, some movement. Marine Atlantic and the union are back in talks on Monday.
4: It creates a level of uncertainty in the public, and it's a struggle to actually try to manage that. So we don't want the public to be concerned.
3: The union has asked to reconsider Marine Atlantic's essential service status to have the option to stop some sailings during a strike or lockout, proposing halting Argentia altogether and cutting Port of Basque to three crossings a week. Unifor's Jennifer Murray.
5: We just want a determination on this that, you know, in the event of a labor dispute, whether it be a strike or a lockout, that what positions are actually to be deemed essential here.
3: Canada's Industrial Relations Board will make a decision on the essential service question by July 6. But Unifor hopes to figure it out with Marine Atlantic before that and says if job action does happen, it wouldn't be until at least the end of July. Laura Howells, CBC News, Placentia.
2: In international news, search and rescue teams are racing to find survivors in Venezuela's quake zone.
6: Y no lo consigo para que me ayude o me...
2: Crews rejoice as they pull a woman alive from under the rubble of a collapsed building, but that success comes as the number of deaths is rising, now at 235. But with many as 50,000 others missing, officials warn fatalities will go up. Meanwhile, people whose homes collapsed have nowhere to go and many are staying in tents. The international community is rallying support for Venezuela. The U.S. group Greybull Rescue is among the international teams heading there. Brian Stern leads the organization.
7: People are missing. People are buried in rubble. We have to find them and rescue them. Venezuela is not a good place to be. Lots of damaged infrastructure and power and water and lots of damage.
2: Canada is providing $5 million in emergency aid to Venezuela. The money is earmarked for essentials in the aftermath, like food and water. And finally, in Russia, recent polls show that support for the war on Ukraine and for Vladimir Putin's governing party are dropping. In Moscow, cell service has been cut off. People have had trouble using ATMs. Gasoline shortages are everywhere, and people are now subject to real destruction from drone campaigns. As Terence McKenna reports, Muscovites are finally seeing and feeling the war.
8: We showed them that the war come to their territory.
9: Former Ukrainian Defense Minister Oleksiy Reznikov says Ukraine's recent drone attacks deep into Russia are sending a message to people there.
8: You cannot sleep well, like Ukrainians.
9: Last week, there was a major Ukrainian attack on Moscow's oil refinery. Politico journalist Zoya Sheftalovich says attacks on the oil industry are having a big effect on the war.
10: When you hit their oil facilities, it's hitting Putin's bottom line.
9: How will Russian President Vladimir Putin respond to the attacks inside Russia? Alexei Zhuravlev, a prominent Russian parliamentarian, has called for the killing of all civilian inhabitants in the Ukrainian cities closest to the front line. Further attacks on civilians would likely add to the war crimes indictments of Putin and his generals at the International Court in The Hague. Terence McKenna, CBC News, Toronto.
2: That's your news. As for weather, today it's mainly sunny or a mix of sun and cloud across the island. Highs are between 13 along the coast and the Avalon, up to 23 in places like Terra Nova and the interior. In Labrador today, it's a mix of sun and cloud in the west with potential thunderstorms this afternoon all the way from Labrador City over to parts of coastal Labrador. Highs in Labrador are between 23 in the west, 14 on the north coast, and 12 along some parts of the south coast. That's your CBC News and Weather for Newfoundland and Labrador on CBC Radio 1. I'm Sarah Blackmore.
1: Hey, I'm Tom Power. Welcome to Q. There's something going on with Canadian romance novels right now. Like, Canadian romance writers are selling millions of books all over the world. Chances are you or someone you know has read at least one of them. I mean, there's Rachel Reid with Heated Rivalry, Elle Kennedy with Off Campus, and then there's Carly Fortune. In fact, Carly Fortune's breakout novel is now a TV series, and her latest novel is already tucked into a lot of beach bags this summer. Carly writes all of her novels in the small town in Ontario where she grew up, and she'll tell you the strange experience of watching a place you love and you know like the back of your hand turn into a destination for people who love your books. It's coming up. Plus, speaking of novels, if you're looking for your first graphic novel, I have a good recommendation. All that coming up on Q. So if you've ever read a Carly Fortune novel, you will know that they are love stories for sure, but they're as much love stories about places as they are love stories about, like, people. Because she writes so beautifully about the kind of places you go where, like, life feels a little slower, a little easier. It might be the kind of place where you went on vacation. It might be the kind of place where you, like, hide out from the rest of civilization. And Carly loves those places, and you can tell because she gives them as much attention as she gives the characters in her novel. And maybe that's part of the reason that Carly Fortune is one of Canada's biggest literary success stories. Now, this is the point where I say, if you haven't read one of Carly Fortune's books, you should know that they have sold millions of copies all around the world. You should also know that you don't even need to read them anymore. You can watch them. Her breakout novel has become a new Prime Video series called Every Year After. Netflix is adapting another book called This Summer Will Be Different, which is being called the largest TV production ever shot on Prince Edward Island. Take that, Lucy Maud Montgomery. Her latest novel, Our Perfect Storm, is already being tucked into a lot of beach bags this year. So it only felt right to pack our own bags and meet Carly Fortune somewhere that feels like somewhere she might set a future book. Banff, Alberta. Carly was already in town for the Banff World Media Festival. We were there too. In the spirit of her books, we wanted to interview Carly in front of the Rocky Mountains. But here's the thing. It's tricky to do a long interview outside. Wind, rain, tourists sort of crashing through with hiking maps. There's a lot you can't control. So what we did was, the producers on the show set me and Carly up in a clear geodesic dome that happened to be in Banff National Park. Can I be honest with you? It was boiling hot the whole time, to the point where, like, maybe about halfway through it started to get really hot. And then Carly and I said afterwards, they're like, do we even remember what we talked about at the end of the interview? But it was really lovely. I would say Carly was not inspired by it. I don't think the dome was going to be part of her future romance novels. So here's a cue first from a geodesic dome in the mountains of Banff, Alberta. Here's my conversation with romance author Carly Fortune. Welcome to the dome.
11: Very happy to be in the dome.
1: What are your impressions of the dome?
11: It's warm, but not as warm as I thought it would be. I thought it'd be more like a greenhouse.
1: Yeah.
11: But it's not. It's like pretty comfortable.
1: Maybe there's a world in which you're inspired by the dome. Maybe there's like a romance, you know, in the future. But
11: a forced proximity romance in the dome. That sounds terrible.
1: You are going too dark.
11: Biodome. It's already a movie.
1: I'm thinking of like a meet cute in the dome. You find yourself, you are grim for the radio listeners. You are grimacing at the dome.
11: Yeah, no, sorry.
1: The dome is... I love the legitimate laughter. Why no romance in the dome?
11: I just feel like that's an intense situation to be in, a romance in the dome. That feels like more of a horror thriller. I feel like a lot of people who write romance could probably write horror very well.
12: Why do you think that is?
11: Like, there's this intensity, the beats, the resolution. I feel like it's kind of similar in a way. And I grew up loving horror. I just feel like...
12: You grew up loving horror and you wrote romance?
11: Yeah. You know, you have to get your characters to these certain places. And of course, in horror, you're killing them off. But in romance, you're having them come together. And then ultimately, there's a... Maybe a happy ending.
12: Well, that's nice. Are you, it makes me want to watch horror movies. It must be a remake horror movies, but as romance movies. How is the, I just think about you as such an author that places so much of a character.
11: Yeah.
12: Are you walking around Banff and thinking that way about Banff?
11: Well, it was a reason I was really excited to come to Banff because people have requested that I set a book in Banff.
12: Really?
11: Yes. I get requests and I keep a list of places that people have requested. And I've always wanted to come to Banff and I would have to come back many, many times to set a book here. But
12: are you starting to feel it a little bit? Are you starting to feel like maybe
11: I went for a
12: here?
11: Walk by the river this morning and it was incredible. And I also love horses. And so driving in and seeing the horses in the fields, at the foothills and the mountains in the background, I can see it. I can see it.
12: And then they end up smooching where? In the dome.
11: Where won't they smooch?
12: In the dome, buddy. In the dome. Do you think about place when you start thinking about a novel first? Is that the first thing you think about before anything else?
11: It's the first thing, for sure. I can't picture a story playing out until I know what the setting is. And I'm such a visual writer, but not with the characters. Like, I can't picture the characters. It's the settings. I need to be able to really feel like I'm there and see the scenes play out. I can tell you like a layout of the room. I need to know how the light hits at certain times of day, how the air smells, and then I can develop my characters and see how their story would play out against a backdrop. It's essential.
12: How much of that can you do for me right now about where you grew up, about Barry's Bay? How much can you let me and people listening to this know what it's like there?
11: Well, I grew up in Barry's Bay. I grew up on the lake. So this is in cottage country, but not Muskoka. It's in Eastern Ontario in the Ottawa Valley. So it's a lot quieter than if you're familiar with cottage country north of Toronto.
12: What does it look like?
11: It looks like rolling green hills, a lot hillier than Muskoka. That's Canadian Shield. So we've got like the granite cliff faces, blue, blue water. The lakes are big, clear, quieter. It's a working class town. It is very, very quiet in the winter. And in the summer, it's cottagers and tourists from Europe, a lot of tourists from Europe coming through to Algonquin Park. And it feels very down to earth, but very, I feel like it's nostalgic, even if you haven't been there before.
12: You start to feel like, oh, this is, reminds me of somewhere I've been or reminds me of something.
11: Yeah, it gives you that feeling of a place that has meant a lot to people for many, many years.
12: If I was to visit you there, where would be the first place you'd take me?
11: Well, I would probably take you to the cottage, my cottage. We bought a cottage in the fall. My parents sold our house on the lake many, many years ago. They still live there in town. But our lake is very, very quiet. It's got a lot of crown land. Half of it is water access only. And even in the middle of summer, there are very few boats on the water. And the view is just so spectacular. And so the sky is endless. And I will take people just like come down to the dock and sit and look. That's my favorite thing to do with people in town. Grumbling Grannies is a,
12: excuse me?
11: Grumbling Grannies is a gift store.
12: This is a group of people.
11: I wish it's a gift shop that has been around since my first job was working at Grumbling Grannies, and they have like clothing and pottery and gemstones and things from kind of all around the world. And I lasted just a day working at Grumbling Grannies because you had to move.

0: Peace.
1: I'm Tom Power. You're listening to Q. New music now from some favorites of ours here on Q. They've been on the show a couple of times, and we always get excited when they put new music out. It's the Toronto duo Majid Jordan, which I only found out much too late in terms of knowing their music, that the band is called Majid Jordan because there's two people in the band, one named Majid, the other guy's name is Jordan. This is their new song. It's called See You Again.

0: 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You can see my conversation with Magic Jordan from not that long ago on our YouTube. 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That is it for Q today. Q this week was produced by the best team in radio and podcasting. Simi Bassi, Ben Edwards, Zian Eros, Vanessa Greco, Vanessa Nigro, Corey Najawan, Nikki Manfredi, Caitlin Swan, and Catherine Stockhausen. Our digital team is Sabina Wex, Vivian Rashad, Julia Whalen, and March Mercanti. Our production assistant is Zoe Morris. Sam Hashimi is our engineer. Our director is Gloria Matayo. Our senior producer is Matt Murphy. Beza Seifa is our executive producer. My name is Tom Power. We'll see you soon. Later on.
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6: This is CBC News. I'm Sarah Blackmore. Archaeologists at Memorial University are pushing back against the provincial government and its recent stance on Innu Nation history. This after a disagreement about how long the Indigenous group has been in Labrador led to the cancellation of a long-awaited exhibit. CBC's Leila Beaudoin has more.
7: The archaeologists say the Innu timeline in Labrador extends beyond 300 years, in contrast to what the provincial government has said. The archaeologists talk about evidence, bringing up history, culture, and Indigenous knowledge, how the Innu know through their First Nation how long they've been there. And more support is coming for Innu Nation. The support now extends internationally, with career researcher Stephen Loring in Washington, D.C., calling the province's interpretation narrow and outdated.
8: It flies in the face of, you know, kind of modern treatment and awareness of people and their history and cultures.
7: Loring says the Innu have been there for thousands of years, and the province's positioning is very disappointing. Leila Beaudoin, CBC News, St. John's.
6: In international news, in Venezuela, the devastation caused by two back-to-back earthquakes is becoming clearer, with rescue and recovery unfolding. According to Reuters, the death toll has now surpassed 500 people and is expected to climb into the thousands. Jorge Barrera reports.
9: Venezuela is now emerging from Wednesday's shock of two massive back-to-back earthquakes into a grim aftermath. Rescue workers sifting through rubble pull a body from a collapsed building in Caracas. Venezuelan President Delcy Rodriguez visited the devastated town of Macuto Thursday in the coastal state of La Guaira, one of the hardest hit regions. State television released aerial footage of the area showing destroyed and leaning buildings. Rodriguez says Venezuela has asked for international help, and it has started arriving. Rescue workers from the Dominican Republic arrived during the day, and flights with Mexican and El Salvador first responders landed late Thursday evening. Canada has also pledged $5 million in support. Jorge Barrera, CBC News, Bogota, Colombia.
6: Well, the heat wave gripping the UK and Western Europe is edging to the east, now embracing Germany and Poland, among others. As Anna Cunningham reports, the intense heat is stretching health services to the limit.
10: Record temperatures are impacting not just the vulnerable, but also the healthy.
11: It is about a 50% increase in the number of 999 calls that we've been taking.
10: Jason Killies is the chief executive of the London Ambulance Service. On Wednesday, the service recorded its highest number of Category 1 emergency calls ever.
11: Patients in cardiac arrest who are continuously fitting, who have stopped breathing, those kind of really serious time-critical cases.
10: Physician Dr. Hilary Williams, Vice President at the Royal College of Surgeons, says the UK's healthcare system is creaking under this heatwave.
12: The NHS isn't built for extreme heat.
10: Dr. Williams says hospitals built in the 50s, 60s and 70s are struggling, many without air conditioning. In Paris, a statement from the head of Paris Police says we are reaching a saturation point in hospital facilities. Over 24 hours, Paris ambulance services reported four times more cardiac arrests than normal. Anna Cunningham, CBC News, London.
6: And finally, Japan is bracing for severe weather as two tropical storms are on track to cross paths. Torrential rain is already hitting parts of South and Western Japan. 1 million people are being evacuated from their homes over the risk of landslides and severe flooding.

0: makes one of the many things that makes Owen a beautiful writer.
1: Well, I just love this range of expressions, right? The idea of like taking me to the tower all the way to the CN Tower representing, hey, we are from the city, and like that's the thing we're going to point to. But also, it's a gigantic needle, and you can at any point project so much onto it. And that's why we're talking about it today. My name is Elamine Abdul Mahmoud, and this is Commotion. Michael Barclay is here, and Nico Stratus is here, and Dalton Higgins is here. And we are celebrating, the 50th anniversary of the CN Tower's opening by looking at all the ways that it has shown up in pop culture over the years. And of course, we can't have this conversation without talking about this guy.
2: City is pretty when it's dead, just like a flower. What colors the CN Tower's blue now? Like how I'm feeling about you now.
1: What color is the CN Tower? It's blue now, like how I'm feeling about you now. That is maybe the quintessential Drake lyric to me at this point. That's Drake, and that is Party Next Door. That collaboration is called CN Tower. Dalton, I'm going to kick to you. Drake is known for constantly dropping Toronto references. He's very rooted in the city. But CN Tower keeps showing up over and over again throughout his work, obviously on the cover of Views, but also so much of the promotional stuff around Iceman. Talk to me about like this idea of like how Drake uses the CN Tower.
3: Yeah, totally. I mean, it's interesting that we were getting all academic-y and intellectual about the CN Tower. And I think in hip-hop, because I write about hip-hop, it's going to be like a phallic symbol. A phallic symbol, you know what I mean? That's a surprise I didn't get.
1: Like, yeah, that's true. Forgot about that dimension.
3: You excuse the hip-hop in me. Yeah. But one could argue that Drake is almost, single-handedly made the, responsible for making the CN Tower cool again.
1: Yeah.
3: You know? Because, when I was teaching a course, about Drake and The Weeknd for a couple of years, It's interesting to hear like teenagers and early 20 somethings talking about the CN Tower. I got to be honest, right? Because as Nico and Michael and I are talking about it, The CN Tower is not a cool thing. Like, it's not like something that, anyways, not in
1: Nico
3: my world.
1: Nico nodding gravely. Like, yeah, it's not a cool thing.
3: It's not a cool thing. It's not the zeitgeisty, far as, capturing the imagination of people across different walks of life, people in the subway, people talking about CN Tower. Not really, but I found like my students, they're like talking about the CN Tower and having these cerebral, intellectual debates with CN Tower. I'm like, this is really weird. But as far this is very strange, but no thanks to Drake. But as far as if you look at his artistic output from his music videos to the launch of Iceman to, the Views album where he's, perched up there on the top of the
1: Drake
3: CN Tower.
1: Yeah.
3: That's right. And it was meme worthy. It became a meme and which traveled the globe and went viral.
1: But I think Caitlin Kornberg took that photo, actually, mm-hmm.
3: David Kornberg's daughter took that piece of photography, right? Yeah. So I think he's largely responsible for making it, on the tips of our tongue, zeitgeist,
1: Like, the idea of the CN Tower becoming a gathering place for people celebrating the release of Iceman, to me, is like, this doesn't cohere unless you really think of the CN Tower as like the place to gather while you're celebrating this quintessentially Toronto moment. And that's exactly what it ended up being. We're going to call this the CN Tower's Drake, but also Nirvana era because of this.
4: Well, the dome's closing. We've got time. Okay, we're coming in hot. Not too much. What are you, crazy? I thought I was gonna die.
1: That is truly an already legendary scene from Nirvana the band, the movie. Nirvana the band, the show, the movie, where Matt Johnson and Jay McCarroll skydive from the CN Tower into the Rogers Center because they're trying to promote their show at the Rivoli. But their plans are a little bit foiled because the roof is closing as they're falling. Michael, what goes through your mind as I see you're laughing now as you sort of rewatch that scene. But what goes through your mind as you watch that scene?
0: I haven't seen that since I saw that movie in the theater on opening night with a packed audience who were just losing
1: their minds.
0: I purposely tried not to know anything about the movie before I saw it because I was fans of them beforehand.
1: Yeah.
0: And so I knew there was a CN Tower plot point. I didn't realize they would open the movie with it. Like, that's like, that's your, talk about your money shot. Like, that's where's the movie going to go from here if you're opening with jumping off the CN Tower?
1: Yeah.
0: I've heard the filmmakers talk about how it's funny how they set out to make the most Toronto movie ever by kind of embracing all the tourist trap cliches of Toronto, like just owning all of that. And it's kind of shocking to me, though, that part of the reason is it's so underutilized in film and television, I think. Like, there aren't a lot of iconic moments in Canadian film or TV where it appears. Before I came on here, I was looking up, there's a genre film called Canucksploitation that happened in the 70s and 80s, where there's like these tax shelter things where rich people gave money to terrible filmmakers to make movies that just had obvious signposts of being Canadian. And there's one... what is it called now? Sorry, it's called High Point, starring Christopher Plummer and Richard Harris, aka Dumbledore. And Christopher Plummer, Sound of Music, Christopher Plummer takes a tumble off the building.
1: Whoa.
0: And it's one of only four times anyone has actually jumped off the building. That actually made maybe five with Nirvana. And so the stuntman did it, and he timed it so his parachute would only open 3 seconds before he hit the ground. So that's how they got the shot.
1: Wow.
0: And you can see the clip on YouTube. I'm sure it's better than the entire film.
1: Yeah.
0: That's one of the only times you've ever seen it. And then one of the other times I remember was the Norman Jewison film Hurricane, about Hurricane Carter, stars Denzel Washington, 1999 movie. And if you know the story of Hurricane Carter, it was a bunch of Canadians who were lobbying for his unjust imprisonment.
1: Yeah.
0: And so there's a point in the movie where, you know, you're American story, boxer, blah, blah, blah. And then it cuts to an establishing shot of Toronto and you see the CN Tower in the skyline. And the whole theater I was in just like erupted. Like, oh my God, yes, finally.
1: Yeah, that's really beautiful. Yeah. Nico, we'll give you the last word on this. We've talked about how the CN Tower is like this transformative moment in Canadian history. We also heard about like what it's like to first kind of see it for the first time as a kid. The CN Tower is now 50 years old, right? It's going to come a long way. It used to be the tallest freestanding structure in the world. It's the 10th tallest now. Things have shifted a little bit. When you look at that tower now, do you think it still represents the same thing that it did 50 years ago? Or, you know, what do you think when you look up at the CN Tower?
5: I mean, I'm sure I'm wrong, but, you know, my view of it is that, like, I think like trying to be the tallest building, whatever, like who cares at this point? What I do think is like, there's kind of nothing when you go down there, right? Like there's the tower, there's the aquarium, there's, you could go see the Jays if they're there, but like, that's kind of it. And you know, there's an opportunity to, we're talking so much about how it has all these tethers to Toronto history and how it came up at the same time as all these things were changing. But you don't know that when you go there. Mm. No one learns the history of this city when you go there. And I think about like going to the Experience Music Project in Seattle, which is close to the Space Needle. Like admittedly, I haven't been since the Kings of Leon put out Aha Shake Heartbreak. So that was a few years ago. But, you know, there's a whole thing about like, it sort of gets into the broader culture of the city. And I think that like, you know, for the CN Tower, as it's growing into its next, look, may it have another 50, but I wonder like, could we do something interesting with this space that maybe speaks to this city that is rapidly losing a lot of the cultural icons that we sort of love and hold on to? Like, is there an opportunity here to do something more than like, do you also want to spend $75 to go to a pretty good aquarium?
1: I mean, that's the thing that stands out for me as a CN Tower, is that you would think a structure like that would sort of invite a whole bunch of culture to sort of begin around it. A whole bunch of things that would just start to go like, oh, we're next to the CN Tower, and that's a good place to be, culturally speaking, and they would create its own sort of cultural force. I'm not sure that has happened 50 years into its life. Maybe it'll happen in the next 50 years. Okay, before I let you guys go, I'm just hoping for a quick recommendation from each of you before we close this out. Michael Barclay, would you like to start us off, pal? What recommendation do you have?
0: I just finished watching season 3 of Late Bloomer, which is a show I don't think enough people talk about. There's this great renaissance in Canadian film and TV right now. And in terms of like post Letterkenny, post Kim's Convenience, like very specific community humor and stories.
1: Yeah.
0: It's so well written. It starts off as like an intergenerational kind of sitcom or sitcom, if you will.
1: Yes.
0: And nice. But it's becoming increasingly dramatic. The season 3 ending was really tragic and shocking. And it's maturing in this beautiful way. I think not enough people are talking about Late Bloomer. It's on Crave. Highly recommend.
1: I've not yet watched season 3. I'm glad that you brought that up. Dalton Higgins, 30 seconds to you, pal. What do you got?
3: Yeah, totally. Rafa on Netflix. It's a 4-part docuseries. And, you know, I love tennis. Every birthday I go to the Rogers Open, you know, in Toronto and Montreal. And it just sort of taught, like, first of all, no too much spoiler alerts, but like the guy played like injured like for like the last decade. Like, it's crazy.
1: Yeah.
3: And, you know, that whole
1: Yeah,
3: he was like just crazy, you know, again, no spoiler alerts, but he was injured like most of the time he played.
1: Yeah.
3: Novak Djokovic, you know, Roger Federer, that holy trinity, like they're all, you know, either retired or on their way out to retirement. It just sort of talks about that relationship amongst the three. So it is definitely worth checking out. Rafa.
1: And then Nico, 30 seconds to you, pal.
5: My friend Maris Kreisman has a list of books that you can find over at LitHub. The title of the column or the recommendation list is 40 Great New Books You Might Have Missed. She created this partially out of frustration of a certain vice president's book getting a lot of airtime and just frustrated a lot of good books don't get the same sort of appeal that these famous ones do that everybody kind of hates. Yeah. So she reached out to a lot of writers, myself included. I recommended a book.
1: Yeah.
5: Spoiler alert, my book is also recommended in there to sort of like put all my cards on the table. But it's if you want a summer read list, there it is.
1: Amazing. Nico Stratos, Michael Barclay, Douglas Higgins, I really appreciate your time and your reflections. Thank you guys so much. Really appreciate it.
0: Thank you.
5: Thanks for having us.
1: My name is El Amin. This is Commotion. Have a great day. Talk to you soon.
6: This is CBC News for Newfoundland and Labrador. I'm Sarah Blackmore. Good afternoon and happy Friday. Getting rid of an island and electrifying docks, just some of the plans for new federal money for Marine Atlantic. Ottawa is giving about $270 million to the ferry service in this province, but the spending comes in the shadow of a potential strike. Laura Hallis has the details.
7: The Argentia Ferry will eventually sail into a double-decker dock, one of the projects coming out of new federal money. Also planned, exploding an island near Port-au-Basque, a long problem for ships getting in and out.
8: The removal of the island will require a lot of dynamite.
7: Happy news for Marine Atlantic CEO Murray Hutman, but it comes as a potential strike looms. Now, some movement. Marine Atlantic and the union are back in talks on Monday.
8: It creates a level of uncertainty in the public, and it's a struggle to actually try to manage that. So we don't want the public to be concerned.
7: The union has asked to reconsider Marine Atlantic's essential service status to have the option to stop some sailings during a strike or lockout, proposing halting Argentia altogether and cutting Port-au-Basque to 3 crossings a week. Unifor's Jennifer Murray.
9: We just want a determination on this that, you know, in the event of a labor dispute, whether it be a strike or a lockout, that what positions are actually to be deemed essential here?
7: Canada's Industrial Relations Board will make a decision on the essential service question by July 6. But Unifor hopes to figure it out with Marine Atlantic before that and says if job action does happen, it wouldn't be until at least the end of July. Laura Howells, CBC News, Placentia.
6: Well, Premier Tony Wakeham says there's a misalignment over the province's policy on children's medical records, one he says he wants to fix. How a parent can access their child's record depends on their age. That policy isn't new, but since the new online health record system, CoreCare, rolled out, the health authority sent a letter reminding the public about the details. If a child is between the ages of 12 and 15, a parent or guardian can request to access their records with the youth's consent. Since the letter from NL Health Services, there's been swift reaction on social media. Many argue that parents should have automatic access to their children's medical records. And others argue that there are sometimes reasons why 12-year-olds need privacy, such as in cases of physical abuse concerns. Wakeham says a parent's responsibility to protect children doesn't end when a child turns 12 and says he's committing to new legislation in the fall on the issue. Well, the union representing DFO workers is sounding the alarm over another round of cuts affecting workers. And according to the Professional Institute of Public Service of Canada, or PIPS, the largest regional impact will be in this province. It's part of a $100 million slash that follows the firing of hundreds of staff in January. Sean O'Reilly is the union's president.
10: We now have about 21 of our members in Newfoundland and Labrador alone being impacted. And these folks work in marine planning and conservation.
6: O'Reilly says the staff members who handle Newfoundland and Labrador's stock assessments, like crab and cod, will be cut the hardest. He says his concern is that the people who have helped the province the most over the years are now going away. And finally, communities on Newfoundland's southern shore are remembering two people who died in a moose collision earlier this week. Now, Stacey Lynn Kenny's teammates and coaches are honoring her, and CBC's Abby Cole reports.
11: Jerseys and hockey sticks are on porches and in windows in communities along the southern shore this week, all in memory of Stacey Lynn Kenny and her father Corey Kenny, who tragically died after their motorcycle collided with a moose and another vehicle on Monday. Stacey Lynn's hockey teammate Julia Butler says her kindness will be remembered the most.
12: She was like not only a team player on the ice, but off the ice. Like she brought so much like light and joy, and just you're always laughing when Stacey was around.
11: Eastern Icebreakers coach Tony Gooby says she was an inspiration.
13: I mean, Stacey Lynn, I think, is the player's player, you know. She's the kid that, you know, that a lot of the younger kids looked up to.
11: In a statement to CBC News, the town of Bay Bulls wrote that the outpouring of support seen across the community shows the deep impact the Kennys had on those around them. And difficult times serve as a reminder of how compassion and unity can bring the community together. Abby Cole, CBC News, Bay Bulls.
14: And that is your CBC News for this hour. The Signal is next. Today, Adam Walsh is talking about Oakerfest, so stick around to hear that conversation. For Newfoundland and Labrador on Radio 1, I'm Sarah Blackmore.

0: It's Friday, June 26th. I'm Adam Walsh, and this is The Signal. Okrafest is just around the corner, a celebration of books, music, art, food, storytelling in Ochre Pit Cove, an annual event that also comes, though, with some sadness this year, a year after last year's wildfires devastated the region. So we're going to unpack all of that on today's show. All right, we've got three guests here in studio. We're going to call a couple of folks as you're listening to us. If you want to get in touch, just, you know, send us a note, thesignal@cbc.ca. Lisa Porter, co-founder of Okrafest. How you doing?
1: Hi, Adam. I'm doing good today.
0: You know, with that introduction there, when you think about last year and Conception Bay North and everything that the folks went through, and then you're having this celebration. How do you have it a year later? Part of me is like, well, of course you have it a year later because regions need to come together. You need folks to celebrate what is about community. And when it comes to literature and music and food and everything and recovery, it all kind of makes sense to me. But that's just me. What do you think?
1: Well, I think you hit the nail on the head there, Adam. There's so much emotion surrounding the disaster that happened last year. Yeah. There was so much loss. There was almost 200 houses lost, homes, over 700 structures altogether, and then the forestry itself and the landscape itself. It's been very powerful and emotional, but the recovery is happening. And we really very much want to be part of that in terms of whatever we can do to support the community, to support the morale, to support, giving a hard look at how we live our lives. And I think art, literature, music is crucial to that.
0: And it's such, like, for Newfoundland and Labrador, like, I mean, you can say it, I'm sure any country communities around the world will mention it, but, like, specifically here, like, it's the sweet spot of culture for us, right? Like art, music, food, like, all this stuff together especially when I think summertime in this province of people coming together and community celebrating, it's such a special thing. I've got a couple other guests here. Angela Antle, how are you?
2: I'm good.
0: I'll say author hat today.
2: Yeah, I'm wearing my author hat.
0: You're wearing your author hat. Saltbox Olive, the notes also says festival participant, but congratulations on that book, by the way.
2: Thank you.
0: How's everything going with it?
2: Great. Yeah. It just won an IPPI award.
0: Excellent. Tell us about that.
2: At the Independent Publishers, I'm sure I have it wrong, Independent Publishers North American Award. I had never heard of it, but apparently it's a big deal, and it is a big deal. It's recognition from independent bookstores, and it's incredible. It just, like, it landed in my inbox due to all the hard work that they're doing at Breakwater Books, you know, promoting our books.
0: Yeah. No, they do a lot of work on the promotion side. I mean, also 2025 BMO Winterset, award as well, right?
2: And so, the Winterset Award, yes.
0: Yeah, it's just a small thing. So this is where you are. Thoughts on Okrafest for this year? And we'll talk about the book, and we've got, you know, the full
2: thoughts.
0: Hour. But
2: well, I'm one of the people who lost a home there.
0: Yeah. And I'll say, a general story for, I've said it before on the air, but for anyone who lost from homes to cabins to structures, for the devastating loss for the communities there, it is quite the thing to have to process. Sorry, go on.
2: That's okay. It is a lot to process. It's like a very, very long grieving period. I'm sure Lisa would agree. She lost a home as well. The community is coming together, and the community is very strong. And I've gotten to know the community really, really incredibly well through this disaster. Everyone comes together, and it is so important for us to get together and share our stories. Lisa Moore invited me to do a workshop out there a few months ago. We called it Story Sharing, and we did it with people in the community, and we just got together and wrote some things, and really no goal in mind. And we might do a radio play or something, some sort of a collection of stories later. And that was really the best thing ever, really, to heal. It really felt healing. I got to know people. I got to hear some of the really tragic, really ridiculous, and funny, in a very dark humor kind of way, things that happened during the evacuation and post fire. I think stories, sharing stories and sharing our experiences are the only way that we're going to heal from this.
0: Yeah, I mean, I was just thinking, like, as you're talking, like, that's, you know, someone describing processes where healing can happen.
2: Yeah.
0: Right, which is so important. And just thoughts as well, like, it's been a year, right? Well, from the first one and now moving into that
2: year. It feels like it was yesterday.
0: Yeah, that's kind of what I was wondering about for both of you, you know, like, it's... You go through the seasons and all of a sudden it's like, oh, what, like, how did this amount of time pass when the scars are very much ever present, you know?
1: Well, I've been up there a lot during the winter, but our springs come late. And the first time I went up there only a couple of weeks ago, with the grass starting to come back and the green starting to come back, that was more emotional than anything because the winter covers a lot of sins.
0: Mm. Yeah.
1: You know? Everything is covered and snowy, and it kind of doesn't look that different. And when the spring comes, you see this contrast between the young, tender grass and all the blackened trees, and you realize that life will come back.
2: Mm-hmm.
1: Earth mm-hmm. will heal itself. Mm-hmm. It will take a long time, but it does. And it was a beautiful, kind of bittersweet feeling to see that and to know that we will come back.
0: Yeah, after seeing
2: the landscape will be forever
0: swish.
2: Changed, though, I think, yeah.
0: Yeah. Mackenzie Nolan is here. How are you?
3: Good. How are you? I'm so happy to be here.
0: Thank you for coming. Nice to meet you. Yes. So you're the author of Veal. Tell us about
2: Nominated
0: yourself.
2: Nominated for a Winterset Award.
0: Nominated for a Winterset Award. Thank you.
2: Shortlisted.
0: Keep helping me with the notes because this is great because I don't have to scroll anymore. tell us about yourself.
3: Yeah, absolutely. So Veal is my debut novel. I signed a 2-book deal with ECW, a publication in Toronto. I guess all there is to say about me is that I'm a writer. That's kind of the most important thing. I love storytelling. So the opportunity to be a part of Okerfest was super exciting for me. It was something I kind of was on the periphery of, like kind of watching happen from afar and kind of having a dream of maybe one day I can be a part of this. And then the invitation coming this year was so exciting.
0: Okay, so you get the invitation. So what are you going to be doing? So like when you participate, what are the things you do as a participant or that you're planning on doing with Okerfest?
3: Yeah, so I believe I'm part of a panel of horror writers. So I think that's very exciting. I'm a huge horror buff, both in writing and movies. So I think kind of joining people who share that common interest is very, very exciting for me.
0: What is it about horror that draws you in and like, that you think is just so interesting?
3: That's an excellent question. I think that horror reflects where we are as a society and a culture. I think it reflects cultural fears. I think if you trace back what is popular in horror over the decades, you see slashers, you see The Outsider, you see body horror right now is having a huge moment. You also see some really popular like incel, man-pilled horror happening right now with Obsession, with Midsommar. I think that if you look at what is dominating the cultural fear and what is big in horror, there's a huge overlap. I think tracing that is very exciting to me. And also writing within that sphere of what are people talking about, what is in their subconscious, and what is something that I'm interested in unpacking and unraveling.
0: Watching Midsommar, it still stays with me.
3: Ari Aster,
0: like,
3: yeah.
0: Oh my gosh.
2: Is there environmental horror?
3: Absolutely, yeah.
2: Oh, cool.
3: Yeah,
2: I'll have to get some titles from you later.
3: Oh my gosh, I'd love to give recommendations.
0: So then, you know, you mentioned getting the invitation, mm-hmm. and when you look at kind of the list of names of folks and to think to be part of it and also to go into community to talk to folks, what's your thought process there around that side of it and working with, talking to other authors mm-hmm. who are some big names, you know, for Newfoundland and Labrador and across the country in terms of the literary community?
3: Yeah, I think I can even just bounce this to the left with Angela, I think.
0: right here in the room, yeah.
3: Yeah, like being shortlisted for the Winterset Award alongside Angela, I was like, wow, what? Amazing competition to have.
2: Aww,
3: like,
2: you're making me blush.
3: It is an honor, to be near such titans and to have a place in the room and to feel like your voice is valued. It's very, I would say, surreal and humbling for me. I think that it's something I struggle to get used to, but I'm very excited about.
0: Yeah, cool. Yeah. Lisa, can you talk to us about the beginning?
1: 2013.
2: Wow.
1: Rebecca and I had just met, not too long previously. We had some mutual friends. We have a lot of friends up in that region from Broad Cove, Small Point, Blackhead, right up to Ocracoke Cove and beyond. And we had some mutual friends, and we were at a book launch, actually, for, I think it might have been Gerald Squire's book, and we had a few drinks, and we went, okay, I go to church, because I have a renovated church, she has a book publisher, she is a book publisher, we're a match made in heaven,
0: yeah.
1: Let's do something. And we did think about, should we do a retreat, should we do, you know, various ideas and workshops, and then we came up with the most straightforward thing to do would be a festival, because it is, as a renovated church with my late husband, Paul and I, Paul Pope and I bought in 2008. We had been slowly renovating it bit by bit. So it is it's an accommodation, but we also left a huge chunk of it open as a studio space. So it was just made for something like this, which would be a small community festival, any kind of community performance space. So we did that first one with no money. It was just funded by Ochre House Retreat and Breakwater. Mm. And we established that format that very year, 2013. We kind of did it in June to be a little bit off season. So because
2: everyone
1: wore their mitts. And there's a lot of artists out that way too. There's a lot of writers out that way. So we had Michael Crummy and...
2: Of Western Bay.
0: He's done okay for himself.
1: He's done okay. How many Giller nominations has he had? Mm-hmm. Lisa Moore of Blackhead. And Holly Hogan, of course, wasn't a writer then even. She's a marine biologist and also a fantastic singer, believe it or not. She is. You don't hear her very often, but she's
2: a beautiful
1: very,
2: voice.
1: Yeah. Very talented. So we had those to start off right from the community. And then we filled out with some other writers, maybe Elizabeth Mariaffe. I think George might have been there as a poet. So we had three readers and a band for Friday night and Saturday night, and that became the model.
0: Right.
1: And we had a nice little audience, and it was fun, and it was easy, and we thought, okay, let's do that again. So that's been our model, and over the years we have grown. And we've changed a little bit. Like for a bunch of years, we had a shed party over in Sue Rose's place. Yeah. We had recitations with Steve Lush, who has a CBC connection. He used to do recitations for you guys. Mm-hmm. And for a few years, we had a pop-up restaurant with like Lori
2: McCarthy.
1: Oh, right. And we've had, like, we did that for 3 years. But then a few years ago, there was a restaurant opened, Red Ochre Cafe, and they were a big supporter of the festival. And we thought, well, why have a pop-up restaurant when we have this amazing restaurant right next us? And we didn't want to compete with them. So we have become...
2: Best chicken fingers on the shore.
1: And cheesecake. Oh, my God, the cheesecake.
2: Yeah.
1: They were great supporters of the festival and have always supported us with snacks and cheesecake and these gorgeous trays. Mm. And they have said that it's their best weekend of the season.
0: Right.
1: Is Ochre Fest, because it just brings so many people through. And we've also expanded it. We started to do daytime panels. So on Saturday and Sunday afternoon, we do the panels where Mackenzie is coming in. And in some ways, they're my favorite because they're that opportunity for writers to speak to each other and for the audience to talk to writers. Mm. Because, writing is such a solitary thing. And where they're able to discuss their work, it's a great way to learn how to articulate your own passion. Mm-hmm. And audiences love it. And we actually have to usually cut them off because they go on. And audiences are just thrilled to talk to the writers.
0: So then what do you think it gives or it has given then... the area, like over the years, because you're painting such a great picture of it. Like as this kind of bakes in over time, like what do you think it?
1: I think the communities are pretty proud of the space and the festival as an anchor event. It's fairly sparsely populated out there, mm-hmm. in Angela. There's not a lot of dense population. The communities are quite small.
2: But there's a long literary history, right? E.J. Pratt comes from that shore.
0: Yeah.
1: Yeah.
2: And this festival, for me, celebrates that, the writers that live there now and the writers of the past, and that storytelling tradition that's very strong. in Conception Bay North?
1: Yeah. Yes, they are great storytellers. Mm-hmm. And if you'll stop to talk to any fisher person or anyone out there.
2: Anyone on a quad. We'll tell you a story.
0: Yeah, and I find that interesting of just how you can... So you talk about how a community gets established, right? Yeah. And then we've talked about loss and everything, but then so there's rebuilding and also filling the space of like the air of a community with stories and continuing a history and part of a culture that is there and can only be there if it gets maintained and if there's like something that's purposeful, intentional around it, such as mm-hmm. like, you know, a festival such as yours.
1: Yep.
0: Right. Let me see. Who else is going to be at this thing? I'm looking at a bunch of really great names on the author side of things. Like, let me just see. I mean, Elizabeth Murphy, who wrote The Weather Diviner.
2: Mm-hmm. Nominated for the Dublin Impact.
0: Yes. You're really good at
2: she
0: everyone
2: is
0: being nominated.
2: Good.
0: Like, this is.
2: It's all those years of being on Wham.
0: I know. It's true, right? Like, all the years of hosting Weekend AM. Dave Patton.
2: Yes.
1: Yes, he's in return. He's right. Always popular.
0: Deidre Halbo as well with her new book, Little Spoons. Ray Critch,
2: who Bill just Tain won Messier. Something.
0: He Canadian. Did too. I saw it. Yeah.
2: Canadian murder mystery.
1: Murder mystery. Yep.
2: Mm. Something.
0: And then Mackenzie was here with Veal.
2: And those awards, I just want to say, like the Ippies or the murder mysteries or whatever, they really are important for just helping to elevate your book out of the. Think of all the books that are at Chapters, for example.
0: Yeah.
2: If you have an award or some sort of tag, it really just kind of lifts your story, your book out of the mass, and it appeals to people. I mean, have you, since having been on the shortlist for the Winterset, do you think people seek out your book more?
3: Absolutely. I think even just like being in the conversation locally was a huge bump for my story. Absolutely.
0: Mackenzie, tell us more about your book.
3: Veal, I kind of call it just a monster chase story. It's about
0: That's great.
3: Yeah, it's about four women in this kind of rural East Coast island who, after the aftershocks of a serial killer who's been arrested, they're kind of still thinking there's something out there. Mm. And it kind of leads to a story about belief. It's a story about womanhood, about femininity, about male violence. I think it's a lot of things gift wrapped in a very earnest story.
2: So there's podcasters too, right?
3: Yeah, there's kind of like...
2: this is a radio station.
3: Yeah, no, there is conversation about like true crime podcasts
2: true
3: and like
2: crime.
3: How that commits to like what that says about us as a culture and our interest in what is perverse and what is ultimately someone's real trauma. I think there's a lot to be said about that.
0: I often ask this to authors who I have on, and Deidre Halbo recently as well, when I asked her, was there, like, so we talked when the book was almost out, and then we talked after the book was out. And so you get a nomination, the book is out, people start talking to you about it. What, like, did anything surprise you in response of the reaction to it, or did anything, like, kind of underscore your own feelings that you already had from response? Like, what's some of the responses you've gotten around it?
3: I always say that when I put a book out there, it's not mine anymore. It kind of becomes the reader's. Like, I think one thing that I'll always remember about the process of letting other people read my work is my mom said, "This is a really good, like, whodunit mystery." And I said, "Mystery?" Like, in my mind, it's like a musing on like feminism and you know, like violence and what women face day to day. And she took it as like a true crime, like whodunit. And I was like, okay, like it can be that. It is that in a sense. But I think people kind of DMing me or reaching out and saying, like, I loved this aspect. And I'm like, I didn't really intend that, but I like that you got it and you took it from that. And so it's there for you, you know?
0: So then how do you think, how will this inform future work or things that you're working on, or does it?
3: I think I had to really step back and remove the invisible audience in my head to keep moving forward.
0: Yeah.
3: As soon as Veal was published, I had to go right into editing my second book. Yeah, so I was kind of like thinking.
0: So you're busy.
3: I'm busy, yeah. And I had to kind of think like, okay, like I can't think about what people on Goodreads will say about this line. I need to think about, do I think this line works? Does my editor think this line works? Mm. I think removing the invisible audience was something that I did struggle with for like a few months, but I think I've reached a good place in it in terms of just not looking at reviews or feedback that doesn't come right to my door.
0: Right.
3: Yeah.
0: Angela, what about yourself?
2: Wise. Yeah,
0: you.
2: For sure.
0: Are you on Goodreads every day for yourself, Angela?
2: I haven't looking really at... figured out Goodreads. Maybe you can help me, Mackenzie.
3: It's a complicated site. It's not. Yeah.
2: I'm just not the demographic. I try, but really I fail. But the invisible audience is definitely something that can weigh you down. When I was writing The Soapbox Olive, I had this kind of invisible military historian audience behind me, and they were terrifying. And that's not the story, you know, that I wanted to tell. I didn't want to write a military warfare kind of accurate history. I really wanted to lift it into fiction, you know.
0: Yeah, and tell folks about just the book and
2: well, the book is set in World War II.
0: Yeah,
2: but it's not a military book. No, it's set in World War II, and it follows a bunch of Newfoundlanders who actually did fight in Italy in World War II. They were called the 166. They were a bunch of gunners. They were a small regiment. They were attached to different countries. Like sometimes they were with the Indians, sometimes they were with the South Africans, sometimes they were with others. They were part of the British Army, of course. But it's really about a contemporary character named Caroline Fisher who goes back to Italy to figure out a family mystery. And that is why one brother burned the wartime letters of the brother who died. And that did happen in my family. So I
1: love that it's inspired by that story.
2: It's a real story that happened that really bothered me as a kid. Why were those letters burned? And so that's kind of why I got into thinking about it. And I lived in Italy for a year. So Caroline Fisher, who's the contemporary character, may or may not be based on my experiences living in Italy. And I think the real impetus, someone asked me at a book club recently, what was the impetus, though? Why did you do it? Why did you spend 6 years? My God, I don't remember. It was so long ago. I think the impetus was really looking at Italy going back into fascism, electing a fascist government. You know, the Maloney government is a fascist government. And that just baffled me after having lived through the war and vanquished fascism. And really, it was really such a huge part of life in Italy. And then to go back to electing a fascist government, that's when I thought, okay, I'm writing this book.
0: And same question.
2: I don't know if I answered your question.
0: Well, same question too around like the responses. So I know you're not on Goodreads, but
2: I am.
0: Badly. You can't figure it out.
2: Yeah. but
0: it's such a personal thing, but then obviously you're going to also hear things that perhaps you didn't intend or that kind of feel. So what are some things that you also heard from folks from your book?
2: It's really surprising to me, and I guess it makes sense, and it speaks well to the book, that people are so engaged with the characters, as I have been for 6 years, you know, going to sleep at night thinking about them. People ask me, well, why did Min do that? And why did this one do this? And it's really interesting. Like, okay, yeah, well, I'm not sure, but here's what I think, you know.
1: I'm so grateful to writers for how much you give of yourselves.
0: It's a lot,
1: to give
0: right?
1: us these treats.
0: Yeah.
1: To tell us these stories.
2: Kind of terrifying.
1: It is.
2: Yeah.
1: It gives you a huge amount of your heart and soul.
2: Yeah. The days leading up to this coming out, I thought I was going to have a nervous breakdown.
0: Why?
2: Because I felt it completely exposed. I don't know if you felt like that.
3: Yes, definitely. I think I wrote Veal not thinking anyone would ever see it because it was like my first book that I actually did manage to get a book deal for after like trying for so long. So I think there was an absolute lack of that audience when I was writing it. I didn't consider like, oh, my great uncle will read this and he will have opinions on it and I will have to discuss it at a family dinner and I'll have to be like, well, yes, like this, you know, this is what I intended.
1: What I think is really important about a festival like Okerfest is that we do present voices from all over the province.
0: Yeah.
1: And from emerging, like you, Mackenzie, and you're emerging in some ways, even though it's your first novel, but you've been writing and creating.
2: Emerging at 59.
1: And emerging.
2: Not bad.
0: Yeah, I mean, you've been around, but now you're finally emerging at 59.
1: So it's really part, and we're really passionate about this in terms of our mandate, which is to support writers and artists from this province.
2: Mm-hmm.
1: And I don't think it's something that none of the other festivals really do as their core mandate.
0: Mm.
1: And when you live in a small community, the same way when you live in Canada, living next door to the elephant that is next to us in the U.S., I mean, as any kind of cultural institutions, you have to work like hell to compete in that international market. So this is kind of our little tiny part to support that cultural production here and within Canada to get it out there. And I think it does. It works.
0: Yeah. And you're right. I mean, you look at Newfoundland and Labrador, the population, small population, but then when you start to kind of look at the punching above
1: we punch
0: the weight
1: way
0: class
1: above our weight
0: in the arts, literature, music, that kind of a thing. I mean, it is kind of wild to look at some of the talent that gets recognized from here. But then, we often don't get to talk about the scaffolding of support of what gets you there. So like Angela, you mentioned like Breakwater doing the marketing work and all of that, like getting the titles out, because it could easily be the drop in the bucket of literature that just gets lost in a place like this.
1: And Breakwater, Rebecca Rose is a powerhouse and she is dogged.
2: Yes.
1: She works like a dog to get her artists out there and to get them around and to get them known. She is so passionate. Like, I love working with her. We have been an amazing team since that first year we started with us in 2013.
0: So have you noticed many changes? Like, what's kind of changed since 2013, just in, like, on the literature side of things, for just you looking at each year for Okrafest? Like, have there been big changes of just...
1: Young writers.
0: Yeah.
1: There's just more and more. And, I mean, there's other great publishers in Newfoundland. We don't have that many. We have the Running of the Goat. Mm. We have Boulder. Mm-hmm. And there's Flanker. And they're all putting out really interesting stuff.
2: Engine.
1: Mm. Yep. Yeah. So what's changed is the sheer variety and the sheer opportunity that Breakwater and the other publishers have given people here.
0: Angela, for yourself, to sit as the host of Weekend AM for quite a while, and to interview authors, and now to be one, like, what, like that part of the journey for you? What's it like being here, being interviewed, and being the author you, as opposed to who you've been and who I knew you as a colleague?
2: I'm so embarrassed that I asked almost every author I interviewed, so what are you doing next?
0: Yeah, I do it every time. Like, I'm going to do it before the show's over.
2: Don't do it. Because it's such a process. My God, how long did it take you to write Feel, Mackenzie?
3: 6 months.
1: Oh, yeah, really? Don't talk to her.
2: Yeah,
1: talk
2: 6 months.
0: She's already mentioned that she's got another one coming out. So it's like
2: 6 years. Yeah. It's bizarre to answer your question about.
0: But you learn, like, so.
2: I learned
0: a lot. You learned a lot.
2: It was my 10,000 hours.
0: And now you're learning looking back.
2: As Malcolm Gladwell says,
1: yes.
2: Right?
1: Yeah.
2: It's my 10,000 hours of learning. And looking back, I look back and think, I wish I'd started earlier.
0: Yeah.
2: But, you know, I don't think you can force these things either.
0: No. And so, good tip. I appreciate that tip of don't ask authors what they're doing next unless they freely mention it during.
2: It might just be having a nervous breakdown.
0: It might be that last straw that finally does it. Anything else though? Looking on the wish you like for interviewing. I'm just curious. This is me geeking out for a second on this side of it.
2: But. Oh, for interviewing authors?
0: Yeah. What's something else that you were like, oh, shouldn't have done that?
2: I guess since writing this, I think a lot more about form and, you know, point of view and character development than I probably did as a radio host. But I'm not sure. That might be too inside baseball for the audience, right? So you really have to know your audience. Do they want to know about the second person point of view or the...
0: Or not, Is it just broad strokes or are you getting into the weeds of like talking about how did you develop this character like you would on like, if it was a literature type show.
2: And the other thing I've learned is that there's a certain kind of magic that happens with every book. I don't know if in your short 6 months, Mackenzie, any magic happened. But, in the 6 years it took to write this, there were three or four times when I was losing my way and weird things happened that put me back on track.
0: Okay.
2: Yeah.
0: Did that happen to you within the time frame of writing your book, Mackenzie?
3: I think that Veal kind of came out of me in one go very, very fast. It was kind of like I'm not sure, it kind of just flowed out. And I think that there was like this pocket universe that I really loved being in. Like I loved dipping in and I loved being in the protagonist's mind. I loved, kind of to touch on what you said about narration, I loved that I chose a protagonist who was an outsider. Mm. I think that I did get some early feedback of like, Frankie should have been the protagonist, which is another character. And I was like, well, I didn't want her to be because I wanted the book to be a certain way and I didn't want it to be that way. Mm. I think things like that, like the magic of creation and the attempt to put what is in your brain onto a page will never be perfect. So that continuous frustrating attempt to make it perfect and to make it what you think it is. I think that's what really made me obsessive and what makes me obsessive about writing, is that you can never quite articulate what you want it to be. And that constant attempt of picking and restructuring and rewriting and remaking a scene, changing a character's intentions, asking yourself, does this make sense?
4: Yeah.
3: That's really what I love about it.
4: But you have to write something first before you can get at that stuff,
3: yeah.
4: Right?
3: Quite, yeah.
4: Yeah.
0: Something needs to be put down onto the page. And then.
4: Yeah.
3: Yeah.
4: I think the other thing I learned, Adam, is that it isn't really a solitary thing, writing. I mean, yes, there are moments when you're in your own head and you're creating and you're getting up early in the morning and trying to slog through a couple of hours of writing before work. But so many people have helped form this book.
0: Yeah.
4: From friends who read early, really messy versions to editors. Sharon Bala helped me. She was incredible. Lisa Moore read sections as I threw them at her and gave me feedback. And I felt like I was part of the arts community in a way I'd never been before.
0: And I've heard that so much from authors here, because oftentimes it is that people will talk about that, oh, the solitary, you know, author, writer, da-da-da-da, and like everything that people might have stereotypes or cliches in their minds. Mm-hmm. But then every time I talk to folks in the community, I hear this, right? It's like, oh, because there's mentorship, there's this, and so-and-so read that and then helped me. And all you hear is community,
4: yeah.
0: Right?
4: Yeah.
0: You hear about this great community across the province.
1: And because it's a small community, they really do come together to help each other out.
4: Yeah.
1: And that mentorship system is there. We have Sharon Bella actually coming back to the festival for her second
4: That's
1: time
4: right.
1: after
4: with
1: her
4: good
1: huge
4: guys.
1: For her first with her first book, The Boat People. So I'm really looking forward to having her back. She's been a great influence. We have Bridget, we have repeat people. Bridget Canning is coming back.
4: Brand new book, yeah.
1: With a brand new book, Taking Down Names. I love Bridget's work is so dry and dark.
4: Saucy.
1: And saucy. And she has such an amazing voice and cadence. It's almost poetic.
4: Yes.
1: She's a funny storyteller. Mm. And she's a great presenter too. I love that we have so many writers who are good presenters, because, you know, you do imagine
0: that helps.
1: You know, in a room by themselves and not being able to actually socialize or do anything, but that's just simply not true.
0: No, and then you're like, oh, we've got some electric personalities here.
1: Yeah, we do.
0: You're listening to The Signal. I'm Adam Walsh. Today we are talking about Ochre Fest, just around the corner, 3-day celebration, books, music, art, food, storytelling in Ochre Pit Cove. I mentioned music there in that little blurb. Dwayne Andrews is on the line, music and composer. We'll be playing. Actually, Dwayne, I think you've got the details. You know better than me when you're playing. How you doing?
5: Oh, I'm doing great. Out in Carbonear at the moment. It's not too far from Ochre Pit Cove.
0: There you go. Yeah. And how's early summer treating you?
5: Well, I walked out the door this morning, you know, the sun hit me, and it was a bit like shock. What's going on here?
0: What is this thing?
5: It might even be summerish by Friday when we play out there, yeah.
0: Yes, right? So you might not even, as it was mentioned earlier, you might not even need mitts. So playing Friday, where are you playing, and just what are your thoughts on, you know, playing at the festival this year?
5: Yep, so we're doing the Friday night, you know, we're kind of the musical complement. I'll be out there with the Hot Club of Conception Bay. I do believe that event is sold out. Again, a testament to how wonderful this whole festival is. You know, it's becoming a hot ticket. But very excited to be out amongst it all for the Friday night.
0: What's it for summertime? Once the, you know, the festivals start, everything, like, what's it like for you as someone who performs a lot?
5: It is, you know, there's kind of a rhythm to the year, you know, with the, I guess the type of shows that we do. And certainly the summer is, you know, full on festival season. You know, it's fantastic in so many different ways. And, you know, for me, I find festivals tend to be more, you know, as a musician, you know, if you sort of produce or put on your own show, you know, you're using your own sort of audience base often, that kind of thing. But festivals are a nice way to kind of connect with, you know, new audiences and in different ways. And that's for something like writers' festivals, you know, because there's a few wonderful ones around the province, and we've had some fine fortune of being involved with those over the years. First time playing Ochre Fest this year. But that's one of the things that I love about it is, you know, the organizers of these things just do such a wonderful job of again, providing like this kind of complementary experience where you might be interested in one author, but you go and it's another author that you discover. Mm-hmm. Or, you know, there's a food part to the evening and, you know, you'll discover something there. It's just a wonderful sharing maybe of, I mean, I was thinking about what I wanted to say here while I was on with you. And I think, you know, we all are agreeing there is a sort of world, a turn that the world is taking, you know, these days, that is, I'm not sure what the right words are. Again, that's why I love being around writers, but questionable at least.
4: Authoritarian?
1: You're doing good, Wayne.
4: Hellish?
5: But by doing exactly these types of things, like that's the antidote to, you know, this toxin or the poison that maybe is in society that's starting to seep through. You know, and we could be talking about AI, we could be talking about authoritarianism, we could be talking about, you know, just division in different ways. But this, and especially like, you know, writers, because I mean, I was hearing, kind of listening in on the earlier conversation while I was on the line here. And, you know, there was one of the guests was mentioning how, you know, maybe there's the assumption that writers are these kind of siloed forces that, you know, you get their you know, the fruit of all of the toil, you know, in the ground, but we don't really know much of where it comes from. You know, you can sort of pick the flower, perhaps, or the fruit, and enjoy that. But when you go to something like a writer's festival, you do get to kind of get in the dirt with them.
4: Yeah.
5: And that's kind of what I think we all need to be in the dirt more, because, you know, we're starting to move into this, you know, whether you could look at online as this artificial sort of bubble that we all sort of part of us floats around in. But I think we need to come back down and get our feet on the ground a bit more. Mm. And that's why these things are so great.
4: Have you been gardening, Dwayne?
5: Not yet. I don't know how deep I get.
1: After Father's Day, I think we're allowed now to put a few things in the ground.
4: That's right.
0: Yeah. Frost warning is supposed to be done.
1: Dwayne, I think it is really important, like the physicality, especially, you know, we're all still recovering from the pandemic, to be honest.
4: To be in a room together.
1: To be in a room together. And I know it's been a few years, but, you know, it brings me to tears sometimes when I see a room full of people come together and listen, and the attentiveness and that quiet moment. I mean, we have a church and we're not a religious institution. But people come into that former church and come into that building, and it has that special quality still of a space for people to come together and be physically with each other, even if it's to do other things besides traditional activities. Mm-hmm. And I really feel that in this community. I mean, the church itself, which is aside from Ochre Fest, because Ochre House Retreat is the host of Ochre Fest, and we as the building hosted the Red Cross to be there all during the winter. Mm. So to be, instead of going to an office in Carbonear, people could come in and deal with the Red Cross three times a week from November up until February. And I really felt people had that appreciation to come in to be, you know, in a quiet space and a comfortable space and a safe space.
4: And a space that really embraces you, your church. Mm. Say your church.
1: It's not a church. Sorry, I have to stop saying that. Well, everyone still, says it.
5: I think, you know, there is perhaps, you know, it's a maybe a philosophical point, but, you know, perhaps we do need, you know, some type of communion as humans. Like, that's part of our basic needs or whatever you want to call it. But I was liking the way you were describing that, you know, because even if you have a large group gathered in a place like, you know, at Ochrefest, and, you know, it's a full room, but when it's this type of an event, you know, there could be one word that everyone is just hung on, and there's complete absorption or silence or contemplation or reverence, or I'm not sure what to describe it. But again, there's these experiences that we can have, you know, with this kind of formula or arrangement.
1: And Dwayne's got great acoustics, so you're going to love it.
5: Oh, awesome. I used to go by there, you know, when I was, again, growing up in Carbonear, like, we'd always, usually when I'd be going up the shore,

0: if this was Adams Cove.
1: Yes, would be, yeah.
0: But you turn left in there at that A-frame and go in about 10 minutes, and there was this beautiful, big, deep swimming hole. Yeah. And I haven't been there in, I don't know, 30 years, maybe?
1: Well, time to come back.
2: Yeah, we might have to go look for that during Oktoberfest.
3: Yeah, it sounds like a nice Oktoberfest side quest there, yeah. Dwayne.
0: Well, we could start the swimming, what do you call that, or Words by the Water.
1: We have had, we've made attempts a couple of times with Karis Cotter to do a walking event, but the weather never cooperates.
0: Oh, yeah.
1: So we stopped trying to do outdoor events.
3: And Dwayne, before I let you go, tell us about the Hot Club of Conception Bay. Who are these great people who will be with you?
0: The Hot Club of Conception Bay, I'll be there for sure. Erin Power is coming along with her her octave mandolin and her wonderful voice. And Isaac Andrews Power as well will be on the fiddle and the bass.
2: Well, I'm really excited for people to see you on that shore because you guys are amazing. I saw you last summer.
1: And I love that your second generation is joining the family business.
2: Yes.
3: Yeah,
0: yes, for those, I'm sure many of the listeners are aware of that, but we are a family band as well.
3: And all of you have been on the show in various points in time over the last few years. So it's a much appreciation to the family contribution to the Signal, Dwayne, and have a great gig and enjoy your summer.
0: Oh, well, thanks a lot. All the best.
3: All right, Matt. Cheers.
1: See you soon.
3: All right, Dwayne Andrews there. So any other thoughts on what Dwayne was? I mean, just, like the description of going into a former church and the communion aspect that he mentioned for in a not like kind of in a community spiritual sort of way of togetherness post-pandemic or in these years since we've moved through it and gotten together again. It's really something.
2: What Paul and Lisa have done with that church is really special. You've always supported the community with that building through the North Shore Fire Department fundraisers.
1: That was the first event we did that very first year to have a fundraiser for the North Shore Fire Department.
3: Yeah. Right.
1: North Shore Volunteer Fire Department.
2: Volunteer Fire Department.
1: And Paul went from door to door and gave out a poster, and all the locals were like, who the hell is this? And what is this? And we just said, it's just come, bring your instrument. It's a free for all open mic. And that first year, we didn't know if anyone was going to come. And there was no one there. It was 10 to 7 and 5 to 7. And we looked out the window and they were all parked in their cars waiting for 7 o'clock.
3: Oh, I love that. That's great.
1: Because I guess that's the tradition. It starts at 7 and you go in at 7.
3: Yeah, you're sitting in your car and you wait. Especially if no one's in yet. So you're waiting. You're looking at everyone else in their cars.
2: You don't want to be the first.
3: And you're not going to walk in first.
1: And they brought their instruments. In that first year, we had these square dancers from Old Perlican.
2: Wow.
1: And oh my God, the pictures. And there was like dozens of them. And they came in the uniforms and they came in the whole outfit. And I actually couldn't get them off stage, which was great, right? It was, and they were bringing people up from the audience, and it was amazing.
3: What is it to, like? What are the lessons on building something like this then that you've learned?
1: Keep yourself open. Like, we're townies, and you know there's a townie bay divide, and you have to acknowledge that. Like, I didn't grow up in the bay; I grew up in town. Mm. So you have to go into a community and say, "Look, I don't know anything."
2: Right.
1: And just,
2: I'm an interloper.
1: Be open. That first time. We had a woman drove up and got out of the car, and it was Roger Gillingham's mother, who was a senior member of the church. And I came right out and said, it must be hard to see your church gone into private hands. And she said, well, I'd rather have it lived in than torn down.
3: Yeah.
1: Because there were people in the community who really didn't want it gone into private hands, and they were afraid it was going to be a bar or, you know, some bad thing was going to happen there. And she had that vision to say, I want it full of life, and I want it to be lived in, and I want it to be used. And I'll always remember that. I'll always try to honor that wish that she had from day one. And that's why we did the fire department fundraiser that first year. And we used to work really hard to make sure people came, but after about 6 or 7 years, they came. Mm. They always come, and we always raised about $2,000. We never put the door rate up. I think we might have to do it this year. It's always been $10.
3: Oh, that's awesome.
1: Since 2009.
2: Yeah, I think it's time maybe to jack it up a little bit. Yeah.
3: Jack it up a little bit. So then I'm just thinking of the panels that take place. Like, for the, how do you prepare for a panel conversation? And what are your thoughts of what McKinsey, like for yourself, like going into this, you're going to sit down and have a panel. People are going to be watching.

0: like, what do you kind of hope to get out of it, or to contribute to it, or to help kind of mold for a discussion?
1: I think I kind of just go in blind and let my intuition guide me. I think I love to chat about my work. I love to talk about writing. So I kind of always trust that I can figure that out.
0: Yeah.
1: And I also love to talk to other writers and learning how different the process can be. Like Angela, when you were saying how writing is a very social thing for you, I was kind of thinking, oh, like I feel like Thoreau, like I'm Walden in the woods. I'm living deliberately in a cabin, like no one sees me.
0: So yeah. So when we talk about like a solitary thing, that is for you, it is solitary.
1: Quite. Yeah. Yeah. I think once I did get my book deal and I did start with my editor Pia, it did become a very, very collaborative process. But my entire life, I've kind of just been like, anyone who wants to read my work can. Yeah. And then like, you know, it was very shy, like sending a snippet here or a snippet there or a chapter here. But yeah, I think what I have found really interesting is dipping my toe and kind of slowly getting into the collaborative space of local art and local artists, because it's all very surreal to me and very not something I'm used to and not something that I've ever kind of...
2: Oh, you're in now, my dear.
1: I'm very honored and I'm very happy, but it is like, I think I've always very gravitated towards being very shy and very private about my work. So it's very interesting to kind of meet people who are kind of on the opposite end of that spectrum.
3: Well, you speak very articulately, so she I don't does. Think you're going to have any Thank trouble. You. On
0: no, I think you're going to be, no issues.
2: You're
0: there.
2: Good.
0: Angela and I know you struggle with communicating and with speaking the spoken word. How are you going to cope with your panel and for what you're going to do?
2: I think whenever I'm in front of a microphone,
0: and
2: I try to
0: don't
2: do
0: kill
2: more,
0: me after the show, by the way.
2: More listening than talking. That's what I try to do.
0: More listening.
2: Yeah.
0: Being part of, like, what do you kind of get from them when you're in them? Like what's something that you, because you said more listening than talking, sure.
2: Yeah. Well, like Mackenzie, I love hearing other people's stories and their processes and funny things that happen while they're writing their book, or, you know, ways that they sort of change course. Mm. It's fascinating.
0: What else are you looking forward to then when it comes to next week of you know, going back there?
2: I've never read at Okerfest. I've only ever been in the audience.
0: Yeah.
3: And she's been a stalwart supporter, by the way.
2: Yes.
0: How many have you been to, by the way?
2: Oh, I don't know.
0: A bunch. Yeah.
2: A bunch. I'm going to be staying in my Winterset Award-winning trailer that's on my scorched piece of earth out there.
0: Yeah.
2: The shore is really important to me, obviously, because we had a house there, but also I wrote a lot of this book out there. I wrote a ton of it at Russell Wangerski and Leslie's house, which burned down in Adams Cove. I wrote another huge portion did a bunch of edits at Lisa's Orange House. You know, I stayed at Jerry and Peg's place. I wrote sections of it all over that shore. So to stand there and be able to read a part of it to the audience that was created there, really, that was my escape to go and write, you know, get away from CBC and get away from other things I should be doing.
0: I can understand the feeling.
3: There were two other writers that we've had at the festival who had strong connections there, Leslie Freinhoek and Russell Bengerski, for sure. Yeah.
2: So it'll be really nice to share it.
0: Well, it sounds like that's a powerful moment. Yeah.
2: Anyways, yeah. Hopefully I won't cry.
0: Yeah, I'll check in with you afterwards. But yeah.
3: I'll be crying. I'm going to be crying a lot this festival, I think.
2: I mean, Okerpit Cove really was devastated in the fire. Like,
3: One of the worst hit.
2: Yeah.
3: We were one of the worst hit.
2: Yeah. And I have to say, Lisa, one of the first questions I asked after I heard my house burned down was, is the church still standing in Okerpit?
3: Yeah.
0: So when you got the news of when you got the full news of what was lost, what was not lost, and then you were and you started to think about the festival and planning it, how do you kind of start to pick up things and make plans?
3: You just make plans right away.
0: People
2: want normalcy to come back, I think, if it ever can.
3: Yeah.
2: But,
3: and I did lose a brand new house that I had just finished. Yeah.
0: Yeah.
3: And my son, Simon, who's very sanguine about many things, he said, Mom, it's probably a good thing. Because if you were the townie and you kept both of your buildings while everyone else was devastated, it wouldn't be a good look. So I figured we took one. We took one for the team.
0: This is that dark humor bit of things, right? And it's, but it's such a Newfoundland style of humor of that, right? To, to hear it and then to laugh and to be like, oh, you know, you shouldn't have said that, but also it's kind of funny. And here
3: and
0: we
3: the
0: are.
3: The other, one of our bands besides, two of our, besides Dwayne, we have, we still didn't get them a name, but Roger and Paul, Roger Gillingham, Roger Pike and Paul Fay are three firefighters out there. They were the first people we met. And they've spent a lot of, one of them actually rebuilt the church and built my new house. And that was Roger Pike, who I'm forever grateful to. And Paul Fay did a lot of work on that too. And even Roger Gillingham, because of course they could all put an arson cash.
2: Of course.
3: You know, out there. And so Roger, they're all firefighters.
2: And they're performing?
3: And they're performing.
2: And they don't have a name?
3: Roger Paul.
0: I think that's a great name.
3: So I'm really thrilled because they've performed and they've been our kind of house band every year for the fire department fundraiser. And it's been embarrassing that we never invited them to the festival. So it's like, it's about friggin' time.
2: Okay.
3: But it's about time they come to the festival too, right? Mm. And when I tell them, you've never been to the festivals, and they're like, sorry. Well, now you're coming and we're going to pay you to come.
0: Awesome. And if folks are listening and they're, you know, they're wondering about Okrafest. Okay, so okrafest.ca, I think, is the website. But like, just give us just the rundown of next week and what's going to go on.
3: Well, it starts on Friday. You've got it up in there. I'm so terrible.
0: I do. I can. You want? I can just read it. You
3: can, well, no, I can do it. No, I can do it because I'm, you know, I'm a big girl. But
2: we have multitasking there now. Yeah,
3: so Friday night.
0: Yeah, so July 3rd to 5th.
3: Yeah, July 3rd to 5th, which is next weekend. And on Friday night, we have Elizabeth Murphy reading from The Weather Diviner. We have our star, Mary Walsh, from her new book, Brassy Age and Crumpet. Mary and I go back a long, long way, and I'm thrilled to have her. She's such a draw, and she's such a card, and she's so brilliant and so good at talking about writing and reading. She's a voracious reader. Like, she comes to your house, and she brings you books. Like I've never met anyone who could read as much.
0: And I mentioned earlier, electric personalities. I mean, here we go, right?
3: She's phenomenal.
0: That probably undersells her.
3: She's a cultural icon, so we all know about that. Dave Padden, he's a wonderful writer and
2: recitation assist.
3: That's the word I'm looking for because I know we're kind of running out of time now.
0: And the letters in that, I mean, that book, Nurse Fortescue and Dr. Padden is great. Right. We had Dave on the show talking. We had a bunch of Paddens on the show. The whole family came on talking about
2: nice.
0: It, and it was a lovely show. We got great feedback on it from listeners and just connections to Labrador. It was it's great to have him there and folks to hear him.
3: Yeah, and he's charming and, you know, personable, like they all are. Deidre Halbert from Bay St. George. We've never had her before with Little Spoons. Looking forward to that. Ray Critch, as you said, he's just recently won an award with the Beltane Massacre. And am I still on Friday? What are you on, Mackenzie? You've got Mackenzie.
1: Saturday morning,
3: Bridget Canning with her new novel, Taking Down Names.
2: I can't wait to hear Bridget read from her new novel.
3: Yeah, and she's so much fun, and she's so funny. And Sharon Bala, who's now like an international star with a new book. I'm really looking forward to that. Good guys. It's
0: such a great lineup.
3: Yeah.
0: Such a great lineup, because you're in the Saturday, and Rhea Rollman is on with A Queer History of Newfoundland as well.
3: Really looking forward to that one.
0: Rhea's excellent to listen to, and such a great book again. And that moves us into Sunday, July 5th, as we have like 15 seconds left to the show.
3: Michelle Clemens, who's actually our coordinator as well, happy to have her book, Dolores Mullins.
0: Black Girl in the Ring. Dolores was on here talking about her book as well.
2: Are there any tickets left?
3: Helena, I don't know. I think the nights are sold out. There may be some spots in the daytime panels.
0: All right,
3: and
0: so,
3: there's
0: so
3: music.
0: Check the sked. Check the website, okrafest.ca, for tickets.
3: It's jam-packed, and it's going to be a blast.
0: Thanks for coming in. Good luck with this. And congrats on it again this year. So thank you so much, folks. Thank you. That is it for today's show, everyone. It's Friday, right? I think it's Friday. It's sunny outside in St. John's. Enjoy your weekend, everyone, if you get one. And we'll do it all again on Monday. Thank you so much.

0: This is CBC News in Newfoundland and Labrador. I'm Mike Moore. Archaeologists at Memorial University are pushing back against the provincial government and its recent stance on the Innu Nation history. This after a disagreement about how long the Indigenous group has been in Labrador led to the cancellation of a long-awaited exhibit. CBC's Leila Beaudoin reports.
1: The academics criticized the province's methodology as flawed and sent a letter in solidarity to Innu Nation Grand Chief Simon Poquet and cultural guardian Jody Ashney from Munn's Department of Archaeology. The archaeologists say the Innu timeline in Labrador extends beyond 300 years, in contrast to what the provincial government has said. The archaeologists talk about evidence, bringing up history, culture, and Indigenous knowledge, how the Innu know through their First Nation how long they've been there. And more support is coming for Innu Nation. The support now extends internationally, with career researcher Stephen Loring in Washington, D.C., calling the province's interpretation narrow and outdated.
2: It flies in the face of, you know, kind of modern treatment and awareness of people and their history and cultures.
1: Loring says the Innu have been there for thousands of years, and the province's positioning is very disappointing. Leila Beaudoin, CBC News, St. John's.
0: Communities on Newfoundland's southern shore are remembering two people who died in a moose collision earlier this week. Now, Stacey Lynn Kenny's teammates and coaches are honoring her. CBC's Abby Cole reports.
3: Jerseys and hockey sticks are on porches and in windows in communities along the southern shore this week, all in memory of Stacey Lynn Kenny and her father Corey Kenny, who tragically died after their motorcycle collided with a moose and another vehicle on Monday. Stacey Lynn's hockey teammate Julia Butler says her kindness will be remembered the most.
4: She was like not only a team player on the ice but off the ice. Like she brought so much like light and joy, and just you're always laughing when Stacey was around.
3: Eastern Icebreakers coach Tony Gooby says she was an inspiration.
5: I mean, Stacey Lynn, I think, is the player's player. You know, she's the kid that, you know, that a lot of the younger kids looked up to.
3: In a statement to CBC News, the town of Bay Bulls wrote that the outpouring of support seen across the community shows the deep impact the Kennys had on those around them, and difficult times serve as a reminder of how compassion and unity can bring the community together. Abby Cole, CBC News, Bay Bulls.
0: Getting rid of an island and electrifying docks, just some of the plans for new federal money for Marine Atlantic. Ottawa's giving about $270 million to the ferry service in this province, but the spending comes in the shadow of a potential strike. Laura Howells reports.
6: The Argentia Ferry will eventually sail into a double-decker dock, one of the projects coming out of new federal money. Also planned, exploding an island near Port of Basque. A long problem for ships getting in and out.
7: The removal of the island will require a lot of dynamite.
6: Happy news for Marine Atlantic CEO Murray Hutman, but it comes as a potential strike looms. Now some movement. Marine Atlantic and the union are back in talks on Monday.
7: It creates a level of uncertainty in the public, and it's a struggle to actually try to manage that. So we don't want the public to be concerned.
6: The union has asked to reconsider Marine Atlantic's essential service status to have the option to stop some sailings during a strike or lockout, proposing halting Argentia altogether and cutting Port of Basque to 3 crossings a week. Unifor's Jennifer Murray.
8: We just want a determination on this that, you know, in the event of a labor dispute, whether it be a strike or a lockout, that what positions are actually to be deemed essential here.
6: Canada's Industrial Relations Board will make a decision on the essential service question by July 6, but Unifor hopes to figure it out with Marine Atlantic before that and says if job action does happen, it wouldn't be until at least the end of July. Laura Howells, CBC News, Placentia.
0: And finally, the 98th annual Tele 10 road race is just around the corner. On Sunday, more than 4,500 runners will dash through Paradise, Mount Pearl, and St. John's. However, there will be some road closures to accommodate the race. Bannerman Road will be closed starting at 4 p.m. tomorrow. And on race day, there will be rolling closures throughout the three communities starting at 6 a.m. on Topsail Road. And a quick look now at some weather. The hot spot in the province is Mary's Harbor at 24.5. The cold spot is Cape Race at 8.4. That is the CBC News for this hour. A replay of the broadcast is coming up. I'm Mike Moore.
9: more decisions being made in Ottawa? Hear about the impact of job cuts at DFO in this province. And we'll take you aboard Canada's largest icebreaker. She's heading to the North Pole, where there's a lot of work to be done. I'm Paula Gale. Welcome to the broadcast. Well, today is the International Day of the Seafarer, and we're about to meet some seafarers aboard an icebreaker that's heading to the North Pole. The Coast Guard ship Louis Saint-Laurent is in port in St. John's, but soon she'll be heading north on a mission that involves scientists and different government departments. They'll be mapping the ocean floor to help define what part of the continental shelf belongs to Canada, as well as going to the Beaufort Sea to monitor changes in ice and seawater. Members of the media were invited on board today. We're going to start in the massive engine room, which was extremely warm. Here's Chief Engineer Jeff Seitz.
10: Engines. Each of the engines is around 7,000 horsepower. We're able to produce on our shafts. We have three shafts. They're 9,000 horsepower apiece.
11: What are the challenges of powering an icebreaker?
10: Well, the biggest challenge is we will leave in early July and we won't be back until the end of November. Once we leave Tromso to do the North Pole, the vessel won't tie up really from early August till the end of November. So any crew changes will be done by helicopter. Any parts that we have to get would have to come by helicopter. So we carry a lot of spare parts because we don't really get any ports of call.
11: How many people does it take to keep these five engines running?
10: It's more than five engines, more equipment than just that. We have 17 people in the engine room altogether. This vessel was converted. It was originally a steam plant, and it was converted in the late 80s, early 90s to a diesel electric. So some of the layout isn't optimal where it was converted at Irving Shipyards.
12: My name is Byron Briggs. I'm the commanding officer of the Canadian Coast Guard ship Louis S. Saint-Laurent. So the Louis Saint-Laurent is the largest ship in the Canadian Coast Guard fleet. It's an icebreaker, and it's held the title of the largest ship for its entire life, which is over 50 years now. So we like to think of ourselves as the snowplows of the ocean. We break the track for commercial shipping and all types of marine vessels to get through ice-covered waters. That's what the icebreaker part of the vessel is. But we also are used to support scientific research and other Government of Canada priority missions in ice-covered waters, because we're the most capable ship to get to some of those most remote places on the planet. So on the wall we've got a map of the world that we don't typically see. It's looking down at the planet. The North Pole is actually in the middle. As points of reference, I've highlighted Fort McMurray and Maine, just to give an idea of where we are. And so we're looking at everything above that latitude. So the plan for the vessel this summer is on the 7th of July, we're scheduled to depart for Tromso, Norway, which is all the way over here. Along the way, we're going to be making stops in Reykjavik, Iceland. This is the 100th anniversary of the Icelandic Coast Guard. And so we're joining them for part of that celebration. And to develop partnerships with international nations who are interested in the Arctic. We're also making a second stop in Sortland, Norway for a similar purpose. We'll be doing exercises with both the Norwegian Coast Guard and the Icelandic Coast Guard of things that are of mutual interest to us, mainly search and rescue type things, most likely. In early August, we'll be doing a crew change in Tromso and then heading for the North Pole in support of the United Nations Convention of the Law of the Sea and Canada's claim to the Arctic North, gathering scientific data to support that claim. We'll leave Tromso, rendezvous with a Swedish icebreaker that'll be doing the part of the mission with us, heading to the pole, and then it's the Lomonosov Ridge and the Amundsen Gulf that are the main focus of the survey this year. As the survey winds down, we'll make our way back down through the Canadian side, coming back into Cambridge Bay through the Amundsen Gulf. That'll be mid-September by then. Then we will depart Cambridge Bay again, following another crew change and swap out of the science team to support the joint ocean ice study in the Canada Basin and the Beaufort Sea. This will be the 24th consecutive year that the Louis has supported that mission.
11: Don't you have an icebreaker going to be ahead of you to help break up the ice?
12: So
13: Part of the reason for the two icebreakers the way that some of the data that Natural Resources Canada is interested in is with seismic work. And so having the seismic guns and the streamer out behind, you can't very well break the track and have that gear in the water, because the amount of thrust that we would have to use in order to make the ship go through the ice obviously would be damaging to the equipment behind. So the second icebreaker makes the track in front of us, and then we follow that track in order to tow the equipment behind us. Now, it'll be a little bit of trade back and forth, because the Swedes also intend to gather some seismic data, so sometimes we'll be in front and sometimes they will be. So the Louis has been to the North Pole 5 times before, so this will be our 6th trip to the North Pole.
11: And when was the last time?
13: The last time was last year, but the time before that was 2016.
11: Wow, and what kinds of changes in terms of ice cover and things like that is this ship experiencing?
13: So it was much tougher getting to the North Pole in 1994 when she went the first time than it is now. The amount of multi-year ice in the polar cap is becoming less and less. And 2012, I think, still holds the record as the smallest that the polar cap has ever been, but last year wasn't far behind, I think at number 3.
14: Are you preparing for a lot of ice this time around?
13: Well, when we say that the ice is lighter, it's still heavy enough that it takes a ship like this in order to get there. So we have, the capability with the vessel and also the experience in ice with the crew on board to be able to safely get ourselves there and back.
15: So my name is Paul McCowan. I'm a physical scientist at Fisheries and Oceans Canada based in the Pacific region. So this program that I am responsible for is called JOICE, or the Joint Ocean Ice Study, as the captain mentioned. It's been an ongoing program for more than 2 decades, and as the captain said, it's the 24th consecutive year. This program even went during COVID, which was pretty remarkable. And it's an oceanographic monitoring program that takes us out to the Beaufort Sea, which is to the west of the archipelago. I decided to use this map because it really, you can see the basin quite clearly here. So it's this region here that's of interest. And so the ship will progress out there in September with us on board, and we'll spend 5 weeks going around the Beaufort Sea doing oceanographic monitoring work at over 50 different locations. And the group that I'm bringing out is international. It's a collaborative program with the U.S., with Japan, Canada, of course, and several other countries. There'll be 25 researchers, analysts, technicians, and students on board, all focused specifically on what it is that they are after, what they are measuring, and all of the things that people are doing are all complementary to the overall understanding of this region. Well, there is a reasonable understanding, given that we've done this for up to almost 24 years. So it's given a snapshot of the changes that are taking place in the Arctic, at least in the Beaufort Sea. Maybe I'll take a step back first and talk about the makeup of the water. So we look at an ocean and think it's all roughly kind of the same, but it's really not. It's the interconnectedness of oceans that is taking place right here in the Beaufort Sea. If you were to start at the surface, your top layer is very thin and fresh, and that is really the Arctic Ocean. And below that, there's an intrusion of the Pacific Ocean that comes right through into the Arctic through the Bering Strait. And below that, the most of the water is actually the Atlantic Ocean that's just filled right in into the Arctic. So with that in mind, the program is really looking to see how that is changing and for us to really understand the ramifications of the changes.
11: Are you looking at marine life there as well?
15: This is primarily a physical and geophysical program. So it's more about the changing water and the ice and those physical conditions. There isn't a huge amount of biological work done. We are looking at the little creatures looking at certain parameters, but it's not really a biological study.
11: And how much is monitoring climate change a part of this work?
15: This is essentially part and parcel. We are looking really at how the planet is changing on a large scale. And I could speak to maybe the significance of this region. The Beaufort Gyre is like a big turning. The wind patterns have created sort of a turning body of water which captures in its core the fresh water that's flowing from the rivers, that's coming from the melting ice, and then significant amount also coming from the Pacific Ocean now. That fresh water is building up in the jar and has been doing so for over 20 years. And now the sort of the concerns around this huge body of fresh water is that if the gyre spins down, it will release the water and then will travel downstream through the archipelago, the fresh water, and it will find its way into the North Atlantic. And I think you've probably seen news stories about AMOC, and it's the circulation pattern in the North Atlantic that travels the globe, and fresh water in the North Atlantic will not benefit this circulation pattern. It will slow it down. So that's one of the interesting features about the Beaufort and its possible impacts on a broader region. And there's like more locally within the Beaufort, there's many changes taking place. It is a warmer place now, and there are obviously consequences to ecosystems and to ice. It's much more acidic. The Pacific is contributing a significant amount of acidified water. So now it's actually kind of at a tipping point in some of these regions where shelled organisms can no longer do their thing and create shells. So there's lots of concerning changes taking place, and obviously will have impacts locally and regionally on the communities that live up there and then beyond. And so the motivation here at the program is to really understand all of these different moving parts, and hopefully with that knowledge be able to sort of forecast where we're going and mitigate the worst of the impacts.
9: How does it feel to be a part of such important work for you? Are you often alarmed by what's happening?
15: Well, in truth, I've only been at it for 5 years. I think probably for people who've been there the whole time, they've noticed a great deal more change. But even within a short period of time, there are, it's not necessarily climate change you're seeing, but there are signs of poor ice, and our ability to get out on the ice is part of the program, and we've been struggling to find safe ice to be able to get out and do the work on the ice. So it is concerning.
9: Just some of the people who spoke to the media today aboard the Louis Saint Laurent. We're going to hear more about this mission on the show in the coming days. Well, just a reminder that the snow crab fishery in areas 3K and 4R3PN is being extended to July 7th, and DFO says that the northern cod fishery starts opening on July 5th. Now, speaking of cod, here's a call to our fish line.
16: Boyd Labors, calling from the 4R Otter Trawl Fleet. Finally, attention is being drawn to how decision makers are treating our West Coast fleet. We show historic access to our northern cod, and we show historic dependency on this resource. And we are told, get to the back of the bus. We ask for a better share of redfish in the Gulf and are told, not happening. Historical shares is what drives these decisions. Back of the bus. We asked our union for help, and President Street said, don't blame me, blame Minister Thompson. We asked Minister Thompson for help and was told, don't blame the minister, blame Dwayne Street. Everyone heard this play on the broadcast these last few days. This has to stop, and someone has to be held accountable. The Prime Minister needs to step in and take control before more pain is caused. This good cop, bad cop between DFO and the union is exactly what caused the union to nearly split in two a few years back. The federal minister is back to her old tricks and doing a workaround using the union to protect herself. The union is using DFO to protect it from its decision. We now realize the true problem. The 4R Otter Trawl Fleet is not in conflict with the union. The 4R Otter Trawl Fleet is not in conflict with DFO. The problem is that DFO and the union are caught once again in a failed plot to control the fishery and the lives of harvesters. Both are up to their old tricks, blaming each other for their unfair decisions and destruction of lives, families, and communities in our fishery. This must stop. Prime Minister Mark Carney needs to step in and fix this mess. Thank you.
9: And thank you, Boyd. A reminder that our fish line numbers are 709-576-5287 or 1-800-561-FISH. Well, a union representing DFO workers is warning about long-term consequences as job cuts continue at the department. The Professional Institute of the Public Service of Canada, or PIPSC, PIPS, says this province is facing the brunt of the latest cuts. Sean O'Reilly is president of PIPS, and he spoke with broadcast producer Todd O'Brien.
17: When I was reading through the news release, it said that more than 180 experts, including 40 habitat restoration scientists, have been, I guess, let go as of January 2026. Can you tell me about that round before we get to what you're talking about today?
18: Well, you know, if you talk about any round of cuts, it's definitely an impact on the services that Canadians receive, and especially in Newfoundland and Labrador. It's something that I think everyone should take notice of, because these folks are there to serve Canadians and they love the work they do.
17: In terms of what's happening now, the headline from your release says the Newfoundland Labrador is going to feel the largest regional impact. Can you tell me how that's going to be?
18: Yeah, absolutely. We now have about 21 of our members in Newfoundland Labrador alone being impacted. And these folks work in marine planning and conservation. You know, they coordinate the use and management of marine spaces, and they balance like sort of the ecological, the economic, and sort of the social cultural objectives. And, you know, the work that DFO does in the province is very important for everyone there. And, you know, it's probably helped the province recover from some of the issues that have happened in the past.
17: Can you make that a little less abstract? Marine spaces, is that conservation areas? What are we talking about?
18: Yeah, we have folks that work in conservation programs, species at risk. We have 29 biologists that are directly impacted, and 15 of those work in the species at risk program at DFO.
17: And when you say species at risk, what would they be?
18: Well, I think you can think of you look at marine biology, there's probably a lot of different type of fish, and I know there's many fish that are very important to the province. And also, you look at different species that exist, either be birds and or other marine wildlife.
17: Right. I mean, I do, I attend as many assessments as I can every year. What about the guys and the women who do that kind of work?
18: Yeah, so basically the folks that do the assessment making sure that, fisheries, marine conservation, ocean management is working, those are the folks that are going to be cut the hardest. And the thing about those folks, those folks live in Newfoundland and Labrador, so they have a vested interest to make sure that the province has success. And, my concern is that, those folks that have helped the province throughout the years, they're now they're going to be going away. Those public servants that work in Newfoundland and Labrador love the work they do. They just want to serve the Canadian people and put the good science to the government so they understand exactly the impacts that Newfoundlanders and Labradorians will be faced with.
17: So is that 21 in total throughout all these cuts, or are there more? Is there a greater number than that even?
18: There is a greater number. I think across the department we're seeing many more impacts, but the hardest hit is our 21 members in Newfoundland and Labrador, but we do have members from across the country. I think one thing that's important to remember too is that, if we lose these people in Newfoundland and Labrador, I'm getting concerned that folks are going to be making conservation decisions from an office tower in Ottawa. And you don't want that. You want people in the province knowing how the province functions, making those decisions and providing that advice and guidance.
17: And how many members do you have here?
18: I'm sorry, on the top of my head, I'm not 100% sure in Newfoundland itself. We probably have across the province, I'd say, probably in the order of, probably just a little under 1,000 members in the province, but they work in many departments, which also include DFO.
17: Sure. And one other thing just sort of jumped out at me, you were concerned about the growing emphasis on private sector investment and financing models for conservation. Can you give me an example of that?
18: Well, I wish I could give you an example of that, but we don't know because we are just seeing what the government has said, and they talk about investing in private capital. My biggest concern with that, nature is not a business asset, and I have concerns when I hear about private capital, because the men and women that work in Newfoundland and Labrador work for the Canadian people. They're there to serve the taxpayer, and my concern is with private capital, first of all, it costs more for private contractors. The government's own numbers show it costs 25% more for a private contractor. And secondary to that, you know, those folks serve shareholders. They don't serve the Canadian people like public servants do.
17: And I guess finally, you know, people, you know, they hear a number like 21 people and, you know, they don't really know how that might affect their everyday life, you know?
18: For sure. Well, no, and that's the thing with cuts is you don't know, you don't experience the issues right away. It's only when there's a crisis happening or, you know, that you see an erosion of that, that science that's done at DFO. And that's the problem is that, you know, we might not see the impact overnight, but they're going to definitely show up later in weaker habitat protection and, you know, delayed species recovery. And that's the biggest concern with these cuts. And the thing is, too, these folks live in the province and, you know, they're supporting more than just, you know, they're supporting all the industries in the province. And they, you know, they want to contribute to society just as much as every Canadian does. And that's my biggest concern is that these cuts will not be felt overnight, but they will be felt because what's going to happen is you're going to see the workload is not going to go away, but you're going to have less people doing it. And my fear is they're going to miss something that, you know, they would have been able to see if there had been enough enough people working on the various files that exist for DFO in Newfoundland and Labrador.
17: Okay. Well, listen, thanks for telling me about this today.
18: No problem, sir. Anytime.
9: That was Sean O'Reilly. He's president of the Professional Institute of the Public Service of Canada. Now, Federal Fisheries Minister Joanne Thompson is in the province this week. She was asked today about the job cuts in her department.
19: What we're doing in DFO, and this is ongoing work, is it's the work of streamlining. And so there are, and that was part of what we were tasked with a number of months ago. So as we move forward, the work around marine protected areas remains incredibly important. It is a large part of the mandate, conservation, sustainability, science, the backbone of what we do. There are, just through the evolution of the processes, there are times when we can shift how we do the science or we move to other techniques. That's just part of how we evolve our work. But I want to assure people that the work of science remains the backbone of what we do, and conservation sustainability is at the heart of everything that we do. And our focus on 30 by 30 remains.
9: That was Federal Fisheries Minister Joanne Thompson. Well, we started the show on the Louis Saint Laurent, which will be heading to the Beaufort Sea. To say goodbye, we're going to squeeze in some Stan Rogers. I'm Paula Gale. I'll see you soon.

0: The title of Johann Hari's book is Magic Pill, and we know that it was named with irony. Ozempic and the rest of this new wave of weight loss drugs have proven to be game changers for some people. But over time, we're learning they are far less than magical. They work for some people some of the time, and they're very expensive. We'll have to stay tuned to see if in the long run, they turn out to be any better than any of the other disastrous attempts to fight fat with a drug.
1: 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The CBC Podcast Showcase is produced by Julian Uzielli. 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
1: 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I'm Odario Williams. Montreal-based singer-songwriter Elisabeth has had an amazing success with her album Inuktitut. It features Inuk language cover versions of classic rock songs, and it won Adult Alternative Album of the Year at the 2025 Juno Awards. Well, this hour, Elisabeth performs at the Opera House in Toronto, beginning with her version of Heart of Glass by Blondie.

0: You just heard Elissa P with her version of The Unforgiven by Metallica. I'm Odario Williams. 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
1: This is your Environment Canada weather update. I'm Sarah Blackmore. Tonight, it's cloudy along the northeast coast of the island and the Avalon, as well as the Burren Peninsula, with winds becoming light overnight. There is a chance of showers in some areas, like Burgio, Ramia, as well as Port-au-Basque and Bay St. George. Then, for the rest of the west coast and the Great Northern Peninsula, it's just cloudy tonight, where southwest winds will gust to 60 and diminish. Lows on the island tonight range between 7 and 11 degrees. In Labrador tonight, showers will end this evening in the west, and then it'll just be partly cloudy. Westerly winds will become light overnight as well. There's still a risk of thunderstorms on the coast from Hopedale down to Norman Bay and Lodge Bay tonight. Then around Red Bay and Lanseclair, it's showers this evening, where southwest winds could gust up to 40 overnight. And low temperatures in Labrador tonight range between 7 and 12 degrees. Tomorrow, there's a chance of showers across most of the island, except a few areas where it's likely just going to be cloudy, like on the Avalon and in Green Bay and White Bay. High temperatures tomorrow on the island range between 11 and 21 degrees. Tomorrow in Labrador, there's a chance of drizzle or showers on the south coast in the morning, and a mix of sun and cloud on the north coast. In the west tomorrow in Labrador, it's sunny in the morning and then a chance of showers in the afternoon. High temperatures tomorrow in Labrador between 11 degrees on the south coast, 21 degrees on the north coast, and 23 in the west. And that's your Environment Canada weather update. I'm Sarah Blackmore.
0: Welcome back to CBC Music Live. I'm Odario Williams. We're with Elissa P and her band at the Opera House in Toronto. They're performing tracks off her Juno-winning album, Inuktitut, which features Inuk-language cover versions of classic rock songs. This next one you'll hear was a huge hit for Fleetwood Mac. It's called Dreams. Here's Elissa P to tell the story of her connection to it.
2: So I have this image, this very vivid image that would always come back kind of to haunt me, as if it was, it was like a dream that comes back to you all the time. Since I can remember, to very much late in my life. And it's a feeling, and it's also image of where I'm from. I'm from a very hilly place in Saluit, Nunavik, surrounded by valleys and mountains, where we've been for a long, long time. And these mountains are like our friend. They're tough on us, but they also protect us. So I'm very little, and I feel like I'm literally flying across this valley, the mountains, and I'm really excited, but yet I'm a little bit afraid. It's a bit scary. So that's the feeling I have. It's like I'm flying, and I think I'm even laughing. I'm very small, and I know there's somebody behind me. I'm in front of someone, and I feel excited. It's a sense of adventure, but I also feel loved. I feel a sense of, you know, security. So this image is later followed by my mother, who is listening, Mia Yi, who's my adoptive mother, who raised me since I was born. She was this nice little lady who didn't speak English or couldn't understand English. But she hears a song by Fleetwood Mac on the radio, local radio. And she says, Hamitaulagli? She says, shut it off. And then I'm thinking, what's with her? What's with her voice? There's something there. So I learned recently, not long ago, that my brother, Sailasi, who was this beautiful young man, apparently, well, he looked like Bruce Lee of the North. He was this beautiful young man. Apparently, he had a motorbike. And actually, my brother Sailasi died from a fire when I was nearly not 3 years old. And what I realized is that this vivid image that I would have is actually my first memory. And apparently, he loved me a lot.

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8: This is your Environment Canada weather update. I'm Sarah Blackmore. Tonight, it's cloudy along the northeast coast of the island and the Avalon, as well as the Burren Peninsula, with winds becoming light overnight. There is a chance of showers in some areas, like Burgio, Ramia, as well as Port-au-Basque and Bay St. George. Then, for the rest of the west coast and the Great Northern Peninsula, it's just cloudy tonight, where southwest winds will gust to 60 and diminish. Lows on the island tonight range between 7 and 11 degrees. In Labrador tonight, showers will end this evening in the west, and then it'll just be partly cloudy. Westerly winds will become light overnight as well. There's still a risk of thunderstorms on the coast from Hopedale down to Norman Bay and Lodge Bay tonight. Then around Red Bay and Lanseclair, it's showers this evening where southwest winds could gust up to 40 overnight. And low temperatures in Labrador tonight range between 7 and 12 degrees. Tomorrow, there's a chance of showers across most of the island, except a few areas where it's likely just going to be cloudy, like on the Avalon and in Green Bay and White Bay. High temperatures tomorrow on the island range between 11 and 21 degrees. Tomorrow in Labrador, there's a chance of drizzle or showers on the south coast in the morning, and a mix of sun and cloud on the north coast. In the west tomorrow in Labrador, it's sunny in the morning and then a chance of showers in the afternoon. High temperatures tomorrow in Labrador between 11 degrees on the south coast, 21 degrees on the north coast, and 23 in the west. And that's your Environment Canada weather update. I'm Sarah Blackmore.
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8: It doesn't get much more peaceful than this. The morning sun on your face, a canoe stirring the surface of a lake. Hidden away in Nova Scotia's backcountry, there's a handful of wooden cabins. Some of them are upwards of a century old. And they're open to the public. Anyone can sleep there, if you can find them. You see, they aren't exactly advertised. I'm Lindsay Bird, and this is Atlantic Voice. And today we have an encore episode of Atlantic Voice, a trip to these sort of secret cabins. It's a story that just won an Edward R. Murrow Award for Excellence in Sound. This audio adventure into the wilderness comes to us from the CBC's Dave Irish. Here's his documentary. It's called Monuments of the Backcountry.
15: Okay, so I became a dad exactly 1 month before the first presumptive cases of COVID-19 were announced in Nova Scotia. Then came lockdown. I was doing just about anything to maintain a little sanity in those first few months. I remember one evening, my wife and I finally got our son to sleep. We hit the couch and flipped on the TV. YouTube's algorithm had noticed my recent searches for 12 hours of babbling brook sounds and other mental health hacks. It fed me a video titled, The Most Remote Cabin in Nova Scotia, Canada.
2: All right. I am out of the managed area. From here on out, the portages are going to just be maintained by people like me and you. A lot more rugged.
15: I was hooked. What were these places? Where were these places? I needed to find out, but it would take 5 years before I'd have my chance to go.
5: These cabins deserve respect because they're a safe haven for people that are out in the woods that could be in serious trouble. I wouldn't say life and death, but people rely on these spots.
15: This is Noah Booth, content creator behind Northern Scavenger.
5: With the YouTube channel, I hope to inspire others to get out and explore in a way that's sustainable and helps promote and protect our backcountry.
15: We're sitting in his backyard. There's a cloud of mosquitoes buzzing around his head, but he doesn't seem bothered. He's had a lot of practice ignoring them.
5: What I love almost as much as being on a wilderness trip is the anticipation of being on the trip. I get those jitters when you realize all you have, all you need for this trip is what you have on your back or with you, what you have in your canoe. And there's just a sense of freedom that you don't necessarily get with your 9-to-5 life in the city.
15: Noah's in his 30s and is a part-time geologist. The rest of the time, he seeks out backcountry adventures in and out of Nova Scotia. But his videos about these public cabins are some of his most popular, reaching hundreds of thousands of viewers. I'm clearly not the only one interested.
5: Every one of these cabins has a wood stove, a couple bunks, a table. That's just about it. It's bare bones. And they all have a similar design, but they're all still very different. They all have their own character. Some of them are about 100 years old or so. And you know that because there's writing on the walls.
11: When you say writing on the wall, you're not being metaphorical. You're actually meaning it's carved into the wood.
5: Physically in the wood. Bob Smith. Bob Smith was here in 1922.
2: They were not calling for rain this weekend. But you never know. So it's always good practice to always...
15: His cabin videos always include the journey. The challenges of getting to these sites because it's not easy.
2: Hopefully that's the end of the rain.
15: But if they've got anything in common, it's that he never says where they are.
5: Yeah, there's an unspoken rule not to name drop cabins through social media because Nova Scotia is such a small place and social media tends to blow up spots. What a lot of people don't want, including myself, is these places overrun by people, that you can't even go there without a lineup of folks. And I do have a moral dilemma if I'm doing the cabin a service or I'm actually hindering its magic by people going out there because of me. And I don't know if I figured it out, but I do know that I won't name drop cabins online. So a lot of these places, there's no online information. So it's word of mouth or you just stumble upon it.
15: All right. I'm going to respect that unspoken rule too.
5: What makes these cabins special is what also makes it uncertain if you'll get a spot. Because there's no online booking and it's first come, first serve. But you're not going to know if someone's there until you maybe spend an entire day canoeing and portaging back there. So because of that, it's really important to have a backup plan. Always bring a tent, a tarp, and a plan B.
15: I'm starting to understand why information about these cabins is hard to come by.
2: I see it. I see it.
15: The cabins Noah has visited are kitted out. They've got cooking equipment, first aid, tools. The buildings themselves don't look 100 years old, but that's because they've had help.
5: There's a handful of older folks that, if it wasn't for them, these cabins wouldn't exist today. They are the souls of these cabins still. And if it wasn't for them, these cabins they'd be unusable now because it takes a lot of work to maintain a household, let alone a cabin in the middle of the woods.
15: I had to meet these stewards and to see their work firsthand. So I started by getting 4-meter-wide maps printed where the remaining cabins stand. I pinned them up and highlighted routes. If there'd been a web of red string, it could have been one of those investigation board tropes you see on cop shows. could finally see where I needed to go.
16: You mind reading that one more time?
17: Yeah. We were all stupid and left 2 a.m. for home because Brian forgot his teddy bear. Okay.
15: I'm standing over the shoulder of Deshaun Sudek. We're in the kitchen of his Halifax home. He's reading the entries from a cabin logbook dated 1992.
17: Just like a hotel. Camp clean and left in same condition. Most of these cabins have a logbook. So I try to make sure that there's always a new one if the old logbook is almost full.
15: Looking after these public cabins is part of his work with Canoe Kayak Nova Scotia.
17: But it's part of our 2025 work plan. Every year we have a work plan, portages and campsites and these cabins, you know, what needs to be done. Yeah, it's important to keep up these cabins and just to maintain the, you know, the memory of what happened there and why they were built and why they were staffed for so long.
15: In the late 1920s, Nova Scotia protected 3 big swaths of land by forming the Tobiatic, Liscomb, and Waverly Game Sanctuaries, and they hired wardens to patrol them. Over the years, many cabins were built for these wardens.
17: When you read about the history and why they were built, you know, and how these game wardens used to stay there and some of their sort of issues, you know, about porcupines eating their canoes, you know, that sort of stuff. It seems like small stuff, but in those days, 1920s, 1930s, 40s, 50s, 60s, there was no GPS, no, it was, you know, no helicopters.
15: According to an early government report I read, 19 cabins were built across the 3 sanctuaries. But after that time, details are fuzzy.
17: I never found an official list of all the cabins for some reason, but sometimes the names of the cabins are not quite stable, though, that people refer to them by different names.
15: In the back half of the 20th century, as roads and transportation developed, the cabins weren't needed the way they used to be.
17: Years ago, they were quite quick to burn them if they were deemed to be a liability, and they were deemed to be beyond repair, which is a bit subjective. But that hasn't happened for the last 20 years, and the ones that remain are perhaps more isolated.
15: Adventurous campers began visiting and couldn't stay away. And that's where the volunteers came in. Deshaun has participated and sometimes led teams to these sites. In cooperation with government, these work parties are driven to make sure the remaining cabins don't suffer the same fate. Hauling in supplies, food, tools, days and weeks worth of labor, however many trips it takes to places where not many people go. On a beautiful, sunny morning in late spring, I find myself in the stern of a canoe, snaking through a river not 2 meters wide in parts. My colleague and videographer George is in the bow. Mayflies are on the cusp of emerging. We're following 75-year-old Bernie Levy.
18: Stay on the left side.
15: Who's just ahead of us in his cedar strip canoe. The word warden is spelled out across his bow.
18: You're using that paddle incorrectly, by the way.
19: What?
18: You're using that paddle incorrectly.
19: What do you mean?
15: Levy is taking us to a warden's cabin he first visited in 2014. We cross rivers, lakes, and marshes. The second of 2 portages is 350 meters long, straight up and then straight down a muddy, rocky hill.
20: You okay?
21: Yeah.
20: Are you?
21: Yep.
20: Just keep moving.
15: George and I are a bit out of practice.
20: Stop.
21: Yeah, that was pretty rough.
15: The cabin is tucked away in the cove of a lake, totally hidden until you get close. It's not made of logs, but shiplap, and it's bright red. Walking up to the cabin for the first time, I'm not kidding when I say I felt a bit starstruck.
18: So welcome to one of the historic warden's cabins here in Nova Scotia. You just feel that you're in the wilderness, far from civilization. And then you have a nice warm place to come to when you get in. When you're here, it feels like it's your own.
15: Inside, the space is rectangular. There are four bunks along the back wall. Five people would feel like a crowd in here.
18: I've been to two others, and they have remoteness in common. And this is, I think, newer than the other two that I've visited. They're all cozy. I enjoy immensely coming here.
15: There's a guitar, solar-powered gadgets, and playing cards in addition to the usual cooking and first aid supplies. There are two paintings of the cabin. Names and dates are scribbled and scratched all over the walls. And there's a fresh logbook with plenty of recent entries.
16: Are you worried at all about these places becoming overused?
18: Well, I'm a little concerned about it being overused, but there needs to be a balance, that's all. And part of the balance is that it's difficult to get here. So it's certainly way more visited than since we've restored it. The logbook shows that, you know, it's increased. But people are treating it well. They're liking the experience.
15: Outside above the door is a sign that reads, Warden's Cabin Rescue Project, 2014 to 2020 plus. The four Jacks.
18: The four of us were the crew that leveled the building, the initial leveling.
15: The effort earned them all nicknames. Jackhammer, Jackpost, and Jacksaw. Bernie is Jackknife.
18: We brought in, carried in a bucket, as you recall, two bottle jacks, hydraulic bottle jacks that we used to jack the cabin up.
15: It had been leaning back, resting on rocks and bog, the rear corner about 14 inches lower than the front. Not anymore.
18: I made the sign that just to

0: food left behind.
1: This winter, we purged the place. They were more brutal than I was. So we got rid of a lot of canned stuff that just won't get used. So it's, you know, and propane canisters, and it's something that people tend to leave behind, and we don't understand it. And then I get kind of cranky when I got to carry with somebody else's garbage.
0: Bernie is understandably protective after all that work over 6 years. Not just of his own experiences, but for any member of the public who chooses to come here.
1: And it just enhances a lot of lives it's a great medicine for people.
2: I'm sleeping in a thousand star hotel.
1: There's a song by the Okie Dokie Brothers, Thousand Star Hotel. It's about sleeping outside, and this feels like a thousand star hotel here.

0: We make it back to our cars before nightfall. We put on dry socks, shake hands, and go our separate ways. While that was a fulfilling trip, I couldn't help but wonder about the rest of the cabins. If at least 19 were built 100 years ago, and only a handful are left today, what happened to the others? You may have passed by some without realizing it. Here's Deshaun Sudeck of Canoe Kayak, Nova Scotia.
1: The ones that are close to highways, they generally, they are not in wilderness areas, so they're controlled by DNR, which means they are locked.
0: Other cabins have been repurposed or removed.
1: Like the one at, in Waverley Game Sanctuary, it's used by Scouts Canada, so it's still in use, it's there, but it's been modified dramatically, so if you didn't know, you would never guess it's an old warden's cabin.
0: East of Halifax, along the southern boundary of what was the Liscombe Game Sanctuary, shards of glass and shingles are all that's left of a cabin locally known as the South Gate. Visitors used to check in there before traveling north through the sanctuary. The North Gate cabin, now painted white with a padlock on the door, still stands. In the vicinity is the last of the warden cabins to receive a major retrofit. Deshaun plans to be part of a work party this year to replace logs, install metal roofs, and more.
1: So that'll be a big job. You know, there are four people involved, four major people, plus people to carry supplies. And of course, we hope to get our lumber and our metal roof there before then by helicopter. And that airlift was canceled once already because the DNR helicopter was used for certain rescue activities elsewhere in the province.
0: The last trip to a public backcountry cabin is set for early July. We pack the canoe and drive 2.5 hours to a nondescript turnoff that leads to a lake. Since I'm following an unspoken rule to protect cabin locations, that's about as detailed as I'm going to get. But I'll say this, it's a perfect day to spend 3 hours on the water.
2: A canoe that has no scratch, you know what it's worth? Nothing. A canoe that has a lot of scratches, it's been around. You've seen a lot. You've visited a lot, you know?
0: This is Guy Beliveau. His brother Andre is with us today, too. Together, they have decades of backcountry experience, the last of which has been spent restoring public backcountry cabins in Nova Scotia.
2: These are important relics. There's a wow factor, okay? And then you arrive by canoe, and you walk up to the cabin, and there's the door opens, and the mind starts going back years. Who walked in through that door?
0: We start by talking about their first restoration.
3: So can you just walk us through how you became involved with the first cabin restoration project?
2: The first restoration, we received a phone call through a friend.

0: that was asking if we would help out, a group of us would help out, because they were getting pinched for time and there was a lot of work that needed to be done. And okay, so we decided, yes, let's go help out and see what we can do.
1: He's talking about the most remote cabin in that first Northern Scavenger YouTube video I watched in those early days of the pandemic. It was the first of three cabin projects for the Bellevaux, executed by work parties of volunteers with help from the government and the Mersey Tobiatic Research Institute. Their second cabin project was a different beast.
0: The project kept going. It took us 5 years. We built it back to where it is today. And it's we often refer to it as the diamond in the rough. It's beautiful. On all these projects, we have had help from great people, volunteers from across the province. Without that, this work is not possible.
1: They needed the help. When construction began, all they had was three of the original cabin walls and a single photo to base their work off of.
0: Before I go any further, I have to say one thing. There are individuals in this province that know who they are, that have donated financially to these projects, and that goes beyond measure.
1: Their third cabin project began in 2024. It's where we're sitting now.
0: Well, we weren't going to refuse it. We had known of this one for a while. We've been camping here for on and off each year for about 30, 35 years.
1: The sun is shining on a fully stocked woodshed over Guy's shoulder, almost highlighting the fact that the cabin is well used and well looked after.
0: Overall, the structure was still sound. Once we had permission from the government, we had the okay. We basically cleaned out the inside, put a new metal roof, some gable board and batten, new bunks, new stove, new chimney, reinforced the roof, worked a bit on the veranda to get it solid.
1: It honestly looks as if they've just finished yesterday. The new wood hasn't grayed. I can see the trees reflected in the chimney's metal. Inside is minimalistic compared to the red cabin I visited in May. The original hinges and boards from the old table now adorn the walls, an homage to its past and future.
0: There's a poster inside, and it had been written specifically to encourage campers not to leave anything. What you bring in, you bring out. It's not complicated. But still, we came here early in the spring, and what do we find? We find camping gear. We find food. You know, come on. But then this time around, when we came back yesterday and we opened the door, clean as a whistle. That's beautiful.
1: Guy, Andre, and other stewards expect visitors to follow a basic etiquette.
0: It doesn't have to be a roof. It doesn't have to be bunks. It doesn't have to be a stove, a chimney, or that. Little things that people can do to help fix it. We're not all carpenters. We're not.
1: Chopping wood, cleaning up after yourself, and leaving no trace. They feel this goes a long way because...
0: We're not coming back here. Our children will. But in time, they won't. So the cycle keeps going. And you can only encourage the next generation and the following generations to keep this work going and to maintain these monuments. Think of the future. Your children, your grandchildren, other people's grandchildren that will come after you. And hopefully they'll be able to walk into these cabins and say, well, he was here. He was here 50 years ago. I remember him. You know, it could be you.
1: Guy gestures to me, and there's a flash in my mind. A reflection of how those early chaotic days of my parenting experience are linked to these cabins. It took until my son turned 5 to unravel this backcountry yarn, to learn what makes these sites special. And who knows, maybe he'll ask to see them someday.
0: They have stories to tell. You might not hear them, but you can sit next to them. And they're twirling around in your mind. And they're good stories.
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I'm show producer Lindsay Bird. 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
7: This is CBC News in Newfoundland and Labrador. I'm Mike Moore. An archaeologist from the Smithsonian Institution says he firmly rejects this province's claims about Innu history. A dispute between the Innu Nation and the government of Newfoundland and Labrador continues after the province insisted Innu history be presented in an exhibit going back just 300 years. Innu Nation maintains their history goes back thousands of years. Stephen Loring is an archaeologist and anthropologist who's been working in Labrador since the late 1960s. He says the province didn't engage in intellectual debate about the scientific interpretation of the history in question.
8: To then challenge the indigenous communities, the descendants of people that have lived on the land for, I would argue, thousands of years, not hundreds of years, but thousands of years, just flies in the face of, you know, kind of modern treatment and awareness of people and their history and culture.
7: Loring says the province is able to see the same evidence that he and his colleagues have collected in Labrador over the years. CBC has requested an interview with Premier Tony Wakeham and provincial archaeologist Jamie Brake, who have not been available. St. John's City Councillor Tom Davis is speaking up after his suspension earlier this month. In a week, he'll be back to work. He was suspended with pay after an internal investigation found comments he made created a, quote, poisoned work environment, unquote. The issue began in a conversation between Davis and fellow councillor Lynn Hammond. Hammond says Davis presented inaccurate information about mental disorders in children before a council meeting in March. Davis says that's not his memory of what happened and says this situation is a, quote, character assassination.
9: I mean, I'm a forgive and forget type person. But, you know, the sleepless nights and the stress and the harm that has been done to my reputation, and in my opinion, deliberately and strategically, is going to be very difficult, I think, for us to kumbaya this incredibly destructive process.
7: The summary of Davis's investigation says his suspension is because of a, quote, cumulative effect of offensive comments and disrespectful behavior. When asked, Davis told CBC News the investigation is confidential and he doesn't want to create an environment where people are afraid to come forward. Well, people in Carmenville say they feel crime in their community is on the rise, and they believe it's because there are no permanent RCMP officers stationed there. The MP for that area, Jonathan Rowe, has presented a petition in the House of Commons asking the RCMP to staff that station full time. Marilyn Tulk is the mayor of Carmenville. She says there were three RCMP officers in the community a decade ago. Now they'll only see police from Gander every couple of weeks.
10: Everybody is locking their doors, especially we have a lot of workers. The men go away and the women are left home with their young kids. And they don't feel safe in their homes anymore. There's, as in every community in Newfoundland right now, there's a lot of drugs on the go.
7: Tulk says she's been in constant contact with the RCMP and says they're trying everything they can, but they just don't have the staff. She's hopeful the petition presented in Ottawa will get her community the help it needs. A small island in the middle of Portabasque Harbour is going to get blown up by Marine Atlantic. It's part of the company's plan to make the water safer for its ferries. Deputy Mayor Richard Spencer says Vardy's Island has been a long-standing priority for the town and the company. They worked together on a harbor improvement study as far back as 2009.
11: We've made do with it, but you know, having that in there kind of restricts some of the vessels that we may be able to get into our port. So It's been years of steady work and cooperation between the town, Marine Atlantic, and federal government.
7: Spencer says it's a big milestone, one that will modernize the harbor. He says it's not only important to the company, but to his town's economic life. And on top of a safer harbor, the work to upgrade Marine Atlantic facilities means more jobs at home. And finally, next month, we'll be busy with training at Five Wing Goose Bay. The 5th Canadian Ranger Patrol Group and Junior Canadian Rangers will be doing training from July 4th to the 22nd. About 120 people will be on the ground. They'll be doing training around the base, Gosling Lake, Goose River, and the German camp. The Department of National Defense is asking that anyone who is not involved remain away from any training exercises. And that is the CBC News for this hour. On the Go is coming up next. I'm Mike Moore.
2: Hello there. Good afternoon. Happy Friday. Across Newfoundland and Labrador, you are listening to On the Go here on CBC Radio 1. I'm Chrissy Holmes. So glad you are. Hope you're having a great day so far. It is beautiful in St. John's and beyond by the looks of the forecast here. We got lots of stuff to talk about, though. Smoky skies on the horizon for some parts of Western Labrador. Not a great sight. We're going to get the latest on those wildfires here coming up in just a couple of moments. Plus, looking ahead to this weekend, the Big Telly 10, it's going to be a big one, and the weather's not looking too bad for it. We're going to find out a little bit more about that. In half an hour, following a tragic accident on the southern shore, the town of Aquafort is calling on the province to make the roadway safer. We're going to hear from the mayor, and we're going to hear from many of those grieving in the town. In an hour, we're going to hear from one Memorial University archaeologist about what prompted that group letter from Memorial University academics in support of the Innu Nation this week. We'll get some more details on that. Plus, a little bit later, we're going to hear from our pop culture columnist, Rad Simon Pillay. Of course, he is trying to determine the song of the summer, and he's got some pretty good selections, no doubt. Stay with us. We've got that and so much more here coming up over the next couple of hours on The Go.

0: absolutely beautiful day to be in the capital city today. I'm just watching on our rooms camera here. As we got a couple of cruise ships in town, the pedestrian mall has just opened. It's absolutely stunning. And lots of stuff on the go here the weekend. We'll get into that. I'll tell you, we've got a full house here. Lots of visiting company. We've got the Volan Dam, which is here, the celebrity silhouette. So get this, in the capital city. So just in the Volan Dam, we've got 1,839 passengers, celebrity silhouette, over 2,886 passengers. Place is blocked down there. First day of the pedestrian mall. Of course, school is out. So, you know, the place is on wheels in the capital city. Elsewhere, I'll just give you a sense of what's going on here. We've got 18 degrees right now, mainly sunny skies. It's been a while. Pretty calm winds, too, from the southeast, around 21 kilometers per hour. Going to be a decent evening. A chance of showers, a little cool. Going to get down to a low of 8. And for tomorrow, a high of 19 degrees with a chance of showers in the mix. Not too bad. 22 Sunday. Don't mind that. Right now in Gander, we've got partly cloudy skies. It's 21 degrees there. A few showers going to move in here tonight with a low of 10 degrees. For tomorrow, a high of 22. Not bad chance of showers. And same goes for Sunday, but warmer again with a high of 25. Right now in Deer Lake, it's partly cloudy. It's 23 degrees. Just a few showers in the forecast for this evening. A low of 9. For tomorrow, a high of 20 degrees. Few showers and just a chance of showers coming up on Sunday for the West Coast with a high of 25 degrees. Right now in Happy Valley Goose Bay, we've got light rain coming down and temperature parked at 19 degrees. A few more showers here coming tonight with a risk of a thunderstorm this afternoon. It's definitely something we're watching here closely. In terms of amounts, about 2 to 4 millimeters. And definitely going to be watching that the lightning situation. Labrador City, same goes. We've got partly cloudy skies reported there right now. Temperatures at 23 degrees. Tonight, another risk of a thunderstorm. Really going to be the issue here for the next few hours. Just breaking out the hourly forecast. Yeah. Inside of that risk realm right now from 4 o'clock right up to about 7 o'clock this evening. Things should clear off after that, but given the wildfire situation, definitely something we're watching here pretty closely. We're going to pick up more on that story in just a couple of moments with the mayor of Labrador City, Jordan Brown. Oh, what else is on the go here this weekend? Racers? Yep, it is time to hydrate and stretch those hamstrings. There are 4,466 participants signed up for this week's Tele 10, which means the 98th annual road race is at capacity. That's a whole lot of sneakers slapping against the pavement come Sunday morning. There's been a steady flow of racers dropped by the RE/MAX Center in St. John's to pick up their bibs just the last few days. The CBC's Ryan Cook and Terry Roberts swung by this afternoon to hear what keeps them coming back.
1: My name is Kathy Andrews. I'm here picking up my Tele 10 kit, and it'll be my 24th time running it, so I'm super excited.
2: 24 years running this, how does it feel to be, you know, this close to a milestone 25?
1: It feels really cool. I can't wait. Like, next year will be a big deal for me, but every year is wonderful because there's such a vibe for the running and for the community. Everybody's just so helpful and so encouraging everybody else.
2: Well, I was going to ask that. What keeps you coming back year after year?
1: I think it's the vibe. It's the encouragement of everybody to do it. It's such an institution. You know, it's just, I don't know, it's special. I've done lots of races, but this is the best one ever.
2: Does it get harder as the years go by or easier?
1: Well, I guess if you lower your expectations, it gets easier. It's always, you know, it's still 16 kilometers. You finish, you just have such a feeling of accomplishment. It's just wonderful.
3: My name's Roisin.
4: And I'm Martina Tucker.
3: We just came out to pick up our race kits for the Tele 10.
2: And how excited are you to be doing the Tele 10 this year?
3: I'm very excited. It's my second year. I'm going to try to run a bit.
4: This is my sixth year. I'm a walker, not a runner, but I've enjoyed it every year, and I'm going to keep doing it as long as I can.
2: So what keeps you coming back?
4: I really enjoy the route. It's just a nice change from neighborhood to neighborhood and you're walking through three communities, or running if you're a runner. But as a walker, I get to notice more things, and I really like that.
2: And it must be nice to be able to do this together, I assume.
5: It is, yeah. Bonding. A lot of talking goes on over 10 miles.
2: What do you talk about?
5: Gossip. Work.
4: Yeah, everything. Yeah.
5: My name is Selena Butler.
2: And your hometown?
5: CBS.
2: Okay. Tell us your connection, first of all, to the Tele 10.
5: So I started doing the Tele 10 about 12 years ago when I was a teenager. The big goal was to start the whole process there when I was a teenager, just to say I started when I was a teenager. But my mom actually was the one who actually got me into it. But a bit of both like health and wellness, and also a bit of a mother-daughter moment for sure. What keeps me going kind of is just being stubborn and saying I've done this now for like 12 years straight. So now I just got to keep going from here.
2: Right. And what does today mean for you? You're here to pick up this bib today. What's the atmosphere like here today? What does it mean?
5: Oh, it's, the atmosphere is great. There's so many like participants here today, and I love it. I'm also picking up my mom's bib today too, so we can both participate there on Sunday. So it's going to be great. Me and my mom are going to have a really great run there on Sunday, and then hopefully we'll go out for a little brunch afterwards.
2: Taking part in this event, has it changed your life?
5: Oh my God. So from the very first time I done the Tele 10, that was my first run I've ever done, 16K, which is kind of crazy to do. I've been doing runs ever since. I probably compete in about 12 to 15 runs, just leisurely, kind of throughout the whole year. And I just completed my first marathon actually there a couple weeks ago. So I'm still going.
2: And what's your goal for Sunday?
5: My goal, I don't want to push myself too much, but just have fun. But underneath 2 hours would be great.
2: Selena, thank you.
5: Thank you.
6: My name is Sean Churchill. Yeah, I guess I'm just really excited about the Tele 10 this year. I've been running now for quite a few years.
2: How many years?
6: This actually is going to be my 15th Tele 10. So I'm actually going to be getting a commemorative pin. So I'm looking forward to that. It's definitely in my family. My father is a great runner, and my cousins have ran, and my grandfather has ran as well. So I'm just really excited about the Tele 10, hoping to do okay.
0: Some of the participants there picking up their big packages today in St. John's. And a big congratulations to everyone participating, and good luck coming up on Sunday. Speaking of which, of course, there's going to be lots of road closures. So for a full list, you might want to check out City of St. John's website or NLAA, and it's also going to start on Saturday, in case you're wondering, as of 4 o'clock. Some of those road closures going to come into effect ahead of the early Sunday morning Tele 10 road race. Sloan's marking 30 years of their third album. They're going to be celebrating by hitting the road, playing shows across the country. And from one chord to another, here they are with the good in everyone.

0: Sloan, the good in everyone. Right now it is 4:17, 3:47 Atlantic time. Well, there are multiple active wildfires in Western Labrador at this hour. One of them, a whopping 470 hectares, listed out of control. The other, 8 hectares and classified as under control. 80 kilometers away in Labrador City, there's an extreme fire hazard rating in place. And that's where I reached Mayor Jordan Brown about an hour ago. I started out by asking him where things stand.
1: So we have the one that started at Amerillion South. That one is under control and hasn't grown at all. And it was, you know, was activated. IOC's helicopters helped it with that one. And now it's, you know, brought into considered under control. It was a small one. Now, like the second one is a 470 hectare fire about 80, 85 kilometers south of Wabush. And it's in a remote area. It's near the Capagayas Park Reserve, which is a ecological area that's of significance. And so unfortunately it's down that way, but it's a remote area, only air access to get into that area. And no critical infrastructure. And now I've been told by my team at the fire department in Labrador City that they're hearing now that there is a third fire at a place, Miron River, which is about 80 kilometers east of Wabush, and it's south of the highway near the near some transmission lines. And so forestry has gone down there now, from what we've been told. So, you know, this is a sign of how dry and active this area is, especially where we just having a bit of dry lightning move through the air. So we had some lightning strikes, but no rain.
0: Oh my, Mayor Brown, I mean, what can you see from where you are? Is smoke visible from any of these fires in the town?
1: So if from Wabush, you can see smoke from the Orway area fire. That one is, you know, it's a quite large fire. You can see quite the plume in the distance, and you can see it's kind of moving, like being pushed away from the community, but it's over 80 kilometers away. But the fire is just so large, you can see this large column of smoke.
0: Okay, so quite an active situation, certainly for fire crews. What are you hearing from them?
1: You know, they've been very busy. I was at the airport. You can see helicopters coming and going. I had a chance to speak to a few people coming and going that are with the water bomber crew and that, and they're very busy. This area is keeping them on their toes for sure. And it's, you know, we're only in June.
0: What about, any known structures in any of these areas, or is this all woodland? I mean, what can you tell us about that?
1: So like Orway, the fire, it's been named Orway, but it's actually quite a ways from what they call Orway Siding, which is a railway spot. It's at the very bottom of Ashwaupee Lake. It's in a very remote area between right on the Quebec Labrador border. There's no known structures or anything really down in that area. And same with like the one that was at Amerillion. It was on the Quebec Labrador border, south of the highway, in a forested area at the bottom of that part of lake. So these fires are, you know, close, but, you know, still a bit of distance from any real critical structures or anything like that. And now this one that we've just been mentioned about Myron, we're just only hearing initial reports like we're getting, so we haven't got any update from that, as forestry has just gone to look into that.
0: And you mentioned that there was some lightning moving through. Is there a connection between the fires and the lightning at this point?
1: Possibly. It's very common in this region that most times when you get fires in very remote areas of Labrador, that's usually the cause. A lightning storm might move through, strike a dry wooded area, and you have a fire start. There's a lot of fires that happen north of here, up in the remote areas, up around the Smallwood Reservoir. They will burn huge, massive areas, but they will not be anywhere near any infrastructure or anything like that, or near communities or anything like that. And most times, forestry will just let them burn themselves out.
0: What is the strategy with these fires at this point? I know you mentioned there's a lot of activity. I mean, as best you know, which fires are they focused on at this point?
1: Well, they were heavily focused on the one that Amerillion, obviously, because it was near railway infrastructure and the highway. So that one was activated pretty quickly. This one here now down in Orway is more of monitoring and that, because it could, you know, it could move any direction towards the railway, but as of this part now, is continuing just to push kind of south southeast, and it's not anywhere near any infrastructure that I'm aware of.
0: Mayor Brown, I'm sure just the smell of smoke in the air is enough to trigger people. It hasn't been that long since we've had this conversation. It feels like how are residents doing? What are people saying?
1: They're on edge, you know, after what we went through in 2024, and same as what the island went through last year. You know, forest fires are, you know, a very, you know, thing to get people very, you know, anxiety up and worried because anything could happen. So this is why, you know, here, this is trying to get information to people and trying to make sure that people understand, you know, you got to be prepared, but also at the same time, you also have to be proactive in what you do in and around the wooded areas as well. Can't be having any, you know, don't be throwing out lit cigarettes. Can't be doing those kind of things. Watch where you're putting your, putting out, you know, if you're having a camping or anything like that, make sure you know that you're not starting a fire in during a fire ban. Fireworks, you know, this time of year, not a great idea to use fireworks. Now I know that the province added a few other things like lanterns and things like that, that, you know, this time of year, don't be using it. You know, we're in an extreme rating, you know, be fire smart.
0: I mean, this is the second time this summer so that you've had a fire ban, right?
1: Yes, this is the second time we've gone to the extreme, Mark. And during the last time, there was a small fire north of here along the railway up towards Shefferville area already this summer. So, you know, this is we're on four fires in Western Labrador alone already this year.
0: How is the town reacting and preparing based on some of the conditions that you're reading right now?
1: We've been preparing with our fire emergency training. Our fire department themselves have been training, and we've also did some outreach work through the Fire Smart program. We had an information session up at the mall, handing out information and stuff to people to, you know, have them, you know, be fire smart and be aware. We've been reviewing our, you know, our evacuation plan. We've been doing all kinds of these things to just make sure that we're ready and prepared. And, you know, at a moment's notice, we can do what we need to do.
0: What's your advice to any resident right now that might be concerned and wondering, do I need to pack a bag at this point? Where is this going?
1: You know, as anything, the federal government always tells us to have 48 hours of stuff ready to go in any type of emergency. That's something that the federal government has been preaching for a very long time. So it's not, you know, have yourself stuff ready for any sense of emergency in general, you know, especially Labrador West. It could be a fire, could be a blizzard, could be a power outage, could be anything like that. So being prepared in general is always a good idea anyway. But at this time of year, you know, it's also, you know, clean up your property, make sure things around, be prepared. You know, we have, Fire Smart has a lot of information. That program is a great program. We've been handing out information there earlier the year about it. But there's all kinds of other things and information out there. Check the provincial fire website. You know, they have information on, you know, your what's the rating in your region. They have other information available as well.
0: Mayor Brown, it could be a busy weekend. Also want to acknowledge that the town of Labrador City celebrating a 65th anniversary tomorrow, right? Where are things right now? It sounds like it could be a busy one resource-wise.
1: Oh, absolutely. We've been, this time of year is busy for us. Labrador West, you know, our summer is very short, but very condensed and very busy. And then on top of that, we're always, you know, it could be forest fires. There could be any other thing like that. So this is our busiest probably time of year, surprisingly. But, you know, we are celebrating our 65th anniversary. But at the same time, you know, we're keeping an eye on the weather and the conditions around. And, you know, hopefully, you know, I don't know, so we're having an outdoor celebration tomorrow, but, you know, a little rain won't hurt. And I think that'll be great too.
0: Yeah, that would be just what the doctor called for. In the meantime, what is the plan as of right now for anniversary celebrations?
1: Right now, we're going to do a ceremonial flag raising. We have the fire department's honor guard is going to be there. They've been training for years now, so it's a great opportunity for them to show off. We also, you know, we're going to have cake and a proclamation, and we're going to acknowledge today we have some former counselors coming by and that to talk about, you know, their time in the last 65 years here. So it's going to be, you know, we're going to mark the day. But, you know, over the years and stuff, we've been holding out for the 70th anniversary. So this we're going to mark today, but we're holding out for the big one for in 5 years.
0: Fair. Well, Mayor Brown, I wish you nothing but the best for your anniversary celebrations tomorrow, and really hoping that that rain comes. Thank you so much for this.
1: Thanks for having me. Take care. Bye-bye.
0: That is the mayor of Labrador City, Jordan Brown, speaking with me about an hour ago, and that's the latest on the wildfires, active wildfires right now in Labrador West, 3 total at this moment. So keep an eye on that for sure. And in the meantime, just had to look up the schedule here for the 65th anniversary celebrations happening for the town of Labrador City. Looks like everyone's going to be getting together at Town Hall around 2:30 p.m. Tomorrow. So everyone's welcome, of course, be part of that. Sounds like there's going to be cake. Don't mind that. You are listening to On the Go here on CBC Radio 1. Coming up in the next half hour, we're following a tragic accident on the southern shore. The town of Aquaford calling on the province now to make the roadways, Route 10, safer in that area. And of course, that call comes against the backdrop of a grieving community. We're going to take you there after what has been a very, very hard week for the Southern Shore community, especially the hockey community. We're going to hear from some members of that community coming up as well. And so much more. Sun is shining here in the capital city, most other places right across the province. We'll talk more about it after the news.
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3: When she was first approached about adapting her debut novel for TV, the best-selling romance novelist Carly Fortune had only one condition. Even though it was worldwide, the show had to be set in Canada. Carly will be here to tell you why and what it's like being part of a Canadian romance revolution.
4: From CBC News, The World This Hour, I'm Martina Fitzgerald. The most famous fixer-upper in the country is going to get a major refresh. Prime Minister Mark Carney has announced plans to refurbish 24 Sussex Drive, with a call out to Canadian firms to submit design ideas. As Tom Perry reports, it will return to being a residence for prime ministers, even though the current one has no plans to move in.
5: Today, our government is acting to renew this building.
6: Prime Minister Mark Carney says the time has come to finally repair and rebuild 24 Sussex Drive.
5: For years, many have agreed that 24 Sussex should be saved, but it was left to language, and so the damage spread. And now it's in critical condition.
6: To save 24 Sussex, the government is launching a design competition. Canadian architects can submit plans, and a winner will be selected by a jury of experts overseen by the Royal Architectural Institute of Canada. To pay for the project, the Rideau Hall Foundation, a charitable organization with ties to the Governor General's office, will launch a national fundraising drive. Donations will be accepted from Canadian citizens, permanent residents, and from philanthropic organizations, but not from corporations, and the list of donors will be made public. Tom Perry, CBC News, Ottawa.
4: Police in Winnipeg are cracking down on open illegal drug use in public places.
7: We underestimated the scope of this problem.
4: Superintendent Brian Milne says in just the first 2 days of a 10-day operation, officers have already dealt with 100 cases.
7: What we are not tolerating anymore is open drug use in public areas. This is in response to complaints that have been mounting from the community, I'll say it, for months and months now.
4: Officers have confiscated drugs, and anyone under the influence was taken for a medical assessment. 25 people have been arrested. Police say they are not criminalizing addiction. The goal is to discourage and reduce open drug use in Winnipeg and disrupt drug trafficking. The number of people killed by twin earthquakes in Venezuela is approaching 1,000. UN officials warn 50,000 others are still reported missing.
8: Top priority, search and rescue.
4: Jens Lurka with the UN Humanitarian Office says a global rescue effort is underway. Teams from all over South America and Europe have arrived in Venezuela. Red Cross spokesperson Lois Pace says for survivors, the danger is far from over.
9: People left everything, and nothing is functioning as it should. And so just ensuring that people can literally survive with those essentials is our priority on the ground.
4: Rescue efforts in Venezuela have been complicated by poor infrastructure and a lack of heavy machinery. In Washington this afternoon, Lebanese and Israeli officials have signed what they call a framework agreement. The U.S. is also a signatory. The document is described as a first step toward peace in Lebanon. Details of the agreement have not been disclosed, but Israel says its forces will remain in Lebanon until Hezbollah is no longer a threat. The militant group is already warning any such deal is unenforceable. One of Donald Trump's biggest critics has pleaded guilty to illegally retaining classified information. John Bolton was the U.S. president's national security advisor during his first term. The plea deal centers on information Bolton is accused of sending to his wife and daughter. U.S. Attorney for the District of Maryland, Kelly Hayes, says Bolton's actions jeopardized national security.
10: He shared more than 1,000 pages of information about his day-to-day activities as the national security advisor with two individuals who neither had the security clearances nor the need to know that information.
4: Bolton's lawyer says his client's only offense was keeping a diary with notes he compiled for a book. John Bolton could be sentenced for up to 5 years in prison. And that is your world this hour. For CBC News, I'm Martina Fitzgerald.
0: And I'm Chrissy Holmes, and you are listening to On the Go here on CBC Radio 1. Coming up, we're going to head to the southern shore where the town of Aquafort is calling on the province to make roadways safer there. Plus, we're going to be talking about a survey of Canadian teens that found almost all of them, so like 85% to be precise, have inadvertently seen gory and violent content online. So there's a researcher out there who's been looking at some of this data. We're going to have more on this and find out a little bit more about what they've learned with that. And so much more here coming up. I'll tell you, Martin Jones, though, host of Weekend AM, is here in studio right now. Martin, hello.
11: Hey.
0: Happy Friday.
11: Same to you. I'm not a young person anymore, sadly, even though... Anyway,
0: it's all relative,
11: right? That's true. I like that approach. But I'm noticing a lot more violent stuff on social media too. I don't know why it's in my algorithm, but here we are.
0: It's kind of weird.
11: Yeah.
0: You
11: it's
0: know,
11: alarming. Yeah.
0: Make love, not war, you know, getting too much of one kind on my feed and not enough the other.
11: Yeah, it's either pictures of sushi or that.
0: Oh, it's Friday. Wee, happy hour Friday. Look at that, 4:35. Happy hour Friday here on On the Go. So what do you got on the go for the weekend?
11: We got a busy weekend, actually. June is Men's Mental Health Month. So we're going to have a counselor and an advocate. His name is Bill Jeffrey in studio with us on Sunday to talk about the impact that loneliness and isolation have on men's mental health and overall well-being. Really important conversation there. We're going to meet some very talented and award-winning young filmmakers. They're visiting St. John's from Labrador. They're here for the Nickel Independent Film Festival. One of them has a movie, actually, a screening as part of that festival. Another has her hands in several of the productions that people are going to see over the festival schedule. So very young people and very, very talented. And, so we know a lot about Tommy Ricketts, the war hero, right? As the soldier, we know a lot about that. We don't know as much about his life when he returned home from the war. Like, did you know he was a pharmacist, for example?
0: No.
11: I didn't know this either. I visited the Pharmacy Museum a few weeks ago and found out. There's a researcher in town for the next few months looking to find out more about Tommy Ricketts and wants the public to share their stories and photos. We're going to hear more about that as well.
0: Okay. Well, it sounds like you got my weekend all sorted out here, Martin Jones.
11: There we go.
0: I'll be up bright and early tomorrow morning with you. Listen along. Thank you for this.
11: Always a pleasure. You have a great weekend.
0: You too. I think it is going to be a great weekend.
11: Don't say it too loud.
0: I mean, you know, fingers crossed that things clear up in Labrador West in particular. I think we're all thinking of... of the, you know, the firefighters up there and our friends in Labrador West right now. So hopefully that's not going to change things. They're working on it, I know, but yeah, there's just a lot on the go. There's a lot on the go.
11: And it's early in the summer already, right? Yeah. So here we go. Yeah.
0: All right, Martin, take care.
11: Thanks.
0: It's Martin Jones, and he'll have your weekend sorted out here coming up. Bright and early here this morning. We're in that time of the year where it's bright and early. And of course, he's going to be taking the mic here on CBC Radio 1 Saturday and Sunday, weekend AM, starting 6 a.m. Island time, 5:30 a.m. most parts of Labrador. Got an update for you. You may have been seeing some references in your social media feeds today about something that happened from in Mount Pearl. The RNC actually just sent out a release on this. They are looking for assistance from the public after a robbery. So we're getting some more details. They're investigating a robbery that occurred on a walking trail in Mount Pearl. They say as of 9:30 this morning, the police responded to a robbery in the Carroll Drive area. A female reported that she was approached by a male on the Admiralty walking trail, where he presented a weapon, attempted to take her belongings, and then fled in the direction of Richard Nolan Drive. So they add that the female was treated by paramedics for minor injuries. They believe that that the pair was unknown to each other. And in the meantime, of course, police investigating this. They've engaged resources, police dog services, drone operator. So they're on this. But in the meantime, they're looking for any details. If you have any information that may help the police, they're asking that you call police directly, 709-729-8000, or to provide anonymous information, you can contact Crime Stoppers anytime, 1-800-222-8477. Right now it's 439-409 in most parts of Labrador. Well, all along the southern shore, the grief is visible. Jerseys and hockey sticks are hung in windows in memory of a young Bay Bulls woman and her father who were killed on Monday. 19-year-old Stacy Lynn Kenny and 48-year-old Corey Kenny were traveling through Aquafort on a motorcycle when they were involved in a crash with a moose and another vehicle. Police say the investigation is ongoing, and meanwhile, tributes have been pouring in. Members of the hockey community say the Kenny family were committed to the support and to the players. Stacy Lynn was a AAA hockey player with the Eastern Icebreakers. This week, her teammates are remembering her for her kindness and support both on and off the ice. The CBC's Abby Cole had an opportunity to hear from some of them. And first up, we're going to hear from Icebreakers coach Tom Walsh.
12: I think she's the only player that I know of that could get girls up at 6 a.m. in the morning and get them all to go to Tim's together or to do something special together.
13: Everyone she met, she touched, she was like not only a team player on the ice but off the ice. Like, she brought so much like light and joy, and just you were always laughing when Stacy was around. Like,
14: she was the best teammate you could ask for. She was always just the funniest person in the room.
15: She was one of the best people. You never know, like, she was just a laugh, and she was so kind. She always included everyone.
14: Whenever she walked in a room, she made sure everyone was included, and she wanted to make sure everyone was having a good time and a good laugh.
16: Any team that I've ever been on, she's always been the most giving. I think she's always been willing to give a place to stay, the first one to give anything belonged to her, to anything, anyone she cared about.
17: I mean, Stacy Lynn, I think, is the player's player, you know? She's the kid that, you know, that a lot of the younger kids looked up to, like Tom said, you know, when they're developing the younger players. Always a very positive outlook, and everybody, her teammates and coaches, you know, always looked at her as a shining light. So
0: that was Tony Gooby, Eastern Icebreakers coach. Before that, we heard from Stacy Lynn's teammates, Molly Gill, Julia Butler, Brooklyn Kitchen, Avery Batic, Abby Fleet, and Haley Ryan. And we also heard from Icebreakers coach Tom Walsh. The loss is also being felt deeply in the town where the Bay Bulls father and daughter lost their lives. Residents there in Aquafort say they want action to make Route 10 safer. Deborah Windsor-Hines is the mayor of Aquafort, and I spoke with her earlier this afternoon.
18: The residents of Aquafort are probably feeling the same feelings that people along the shore have. I mean, everybody, these are small communities, so people know each other. And I'm sure they're just as devastated in Vermeuse and Fairyland as we are here. But it's just, it's pretty difficult when it happens in your own community. And I don't think it should have happened, because we've been complaining about the brush in along the southern shore for a long time. And I know, like I said, there isn't enough money to do everything that we want done, but they should prioritize. Do the main roads before you do the side roads and the small communities, and that's not being done.
0: Mayor Windsor-Hines, to help listeners right across the province fully appreciate what happened here, and as much as you're comfortable in telling us, I wonder if you can tell us a little bit about what we know happened in this fatal collision on Monday night.
18: I can't speak to that. I don't want to speculate. I think the investigation is ongoing. All we know is two people died, and a couple of years ago, someone else had passed away from Moose. So, like, I really don't want to get into what people saw, what people did. It's just a tragedy.
0: I wonder if you can describe for us a little bit about the area that this happened, because you mentioned the brush.
18: Well, all along the southern shore, the brush needs to be cut back. And in areas where there are the moose population is higher than other areas, should take priority over smaller communities. That's all I'm trying to say. This is a terrible thing to happen. And like we wrote a letter to several ministers. Loyola O'Driscoll was one. And I have to say, Loyola called the next day. I mean, the same day that we put the letters out. He did call. He's as devastated as everybody else. But who decides where the money goes? How much does the government allocate for brush clearing a year in the province? Those are questions I would like answered. And obviously it's not enough, because we go year after year after year saying, can you cut the brush? Can you cut the brush? And money is always used elsewhere. And I'm not saying it's not just as important elsewhere, but this time somebody does something, three lives in a couple of years, it's too much.
0: What is the state of the roadside brush this season?
18: Well, it's like it is every year. I mean, it's you wouldn't see a moose if they jumped out of the woods, because the alders are grown up, the woods, it's thick, and they come out so fast, you know, you don't have much of a chance. But you'd have a better chance if there was no brush there.
0: And how about the moose population? What do we know about that? Is it common? Moose sightings common?
18: There's a person in Aquafort who works in Aquafort from Vermeuse. He drives to work every day he comes to Aquafort every day between 6:30 and 7:30. He said that he sees anywhere from 3 to 6 moose every morning.
0: Every morning?
18: Yes.
0: On this same road, Route 10?
18: Yes. Hmm. Yes. Every night somebody's coming home from somewhere, they have a picture of a moose, picture of 2 moose, pictures of 3, and you're bound to have an accident. They're so plentiful here.
0: Earlier this week, the town released a statement addressing the absence of meaningful action, as you've already mentioned, Mayor Windsor-Hines. Like, what have you heard from the province on this? Because this is not the first time the issue has come up, as you point out.
18: I heard back from Loyola O'Driscoll, and he feels the same way everyone else does. I mean, these people were living in his community, so you know he's as heartbroken or as devastated as a lot of people. And I know sometimes he's not the Minister of Transportation, so he did say he was going to speak to that minister and

0: recall Aquaphort ever having brush cutting. I could be wrong about that, but I do not recall it. And it's not just, I mean, it's not just Aquaphort. Coming from Fairyland to Aquaphort to Vermuse, there are areas you would never see a moose coming until he was on the road.
1: What's it been like for you to drive that road ever since Monday?
0: Oh, it's like it is, I think, for everybody else. It's really difficult not to think about what happened.
1: What are your greatest fears? I mean, if you don't see meaningful action from government on this?
0: After these last couple of days, I don't see how government can't do something. They have to stand up and say, okay, this is a priority. We're losing people when they would have had half a chance if the brush was cut. I'm not saying it could have been avoided altogether, but when the government goes into communities that are, this is secondhand information that I got, going into communities that are high tourist areas and the brush is cut so far back that it looks so nice and tidy and clean, so a tourist is not going to hit a moose. But here we have people in these small communities, aging communities, who, when we leave to go drive somewhere, you got to be watching the road and watching the sides of the roads because you don't know when one is going to jump out.
1: Is there anything else you'd like to add?
0: Yeah, I'd like to know what the budget is, what the government budgets for brush clearing, and how much is allocated, say, for each region, eastern, western, central. And I'd also like to know how they choose the areas they do first. Or how they decide who does warrant having their brush cut in their communities. I would think, like I said, I would think the number of moose that have been reported here would make a difference. But it doesn't seem to.
1: Mayor Windsor-Hines, thank you so much for this.
0: You're very welcome.
1: That was Deborah Windsor-Hines, the mayor of Aquaphort, speaking with us earlier this afternoon. In the meantime, we reached out to the Department of Transportation and Infrastructure for response to some of Mayor Windsor-Hines' concerns. And we just received a response a short time ago from a department spokesperson. In part, it says, quote, "Our thoughts and prayers are with the family, friends, and loved ones of the two individuals who tragically lost their lives in the recent highway accident in Aquaphort. This tragedy has also deeply affected our own government PC family, with one of the victims being closely associated with their family." The statement goes on to say, "Out of respect for the individuals involved and their families, it is important to remember that this investigation remains under investigation." And they say that government works hard to complete as much brush clearing as possible each year to improve sight lines and increase driver safety, along with the installation of moose fencing in high incident areas. They say, recognizing the importance of this work, government doubled the budget for brush clearing this year, allowing for additional work to be undertaken in priority areas throughout the province. And tenders for brush clearing projects are currently in the process of being awarded. And this work will continue to play an important role in the broader efforts to make provincial highways safer for motorists. End quote. So in the meantime, we just went digging in. As you remember, it was in the most recent budget. There were a couple of line items dedicated to this, $6 million for 400 kilometers of roadside brush cutting, and then also $3.8 million for moose fencing. And at the time, they talked about resource allocation. In terms of resource allocation, they talked about some of the collision data that was gathered by the province's Department of Transportation. It showed that two sections, one just outside of St. John's between Foxtrap Way Station and Round Pond, and the other on the west coast near Deer Lake, from Guild Lake to Little Harbor, were areas at highest risk for moose vehicle collisions. So at that point, no mention there of the Aquaphort area, but as mentioned, tendering process still in the works there. So we'll keep on that story. And as always, we love hearing from you. If you want to get in touch to comment on what you're seeing in the area, what you think about what you heard there, or in any story here on the Go, send us an email onthego@cbc.ca.
2: Coming up Monday on The Signal, high oil prices, the U.S. war with Iran, countries investing more in renewables, and a question for us here in Newfoundland and Labrador. What will the future hold for oil revenues in this province, and are we ready for it? That's Monday on The Signal with me, Adam Walsh.

0: chilling videos of school fights, the Charlie Kirk killing, violent encounters with police. Many young people in Canada are seeing all of this online, even when they don't want to, on platforms like YouTube, TikTok, Instagram. That's one finding from a new survey of more than 1,000 teens across Canada. Jacques Marcot was a co-author on that survey, and he's also the director of research and analytics at the Canadian Centre for Child Protection. And Jacques joins us on the line right now from Winnipeg. Thanks for making time for us.
1: Hi, thanks for having me.
0: So your study found 85% of teens in Canada have inadvertently seen some of this violent content. I mean, do we know why more young people are seeing gore and violence online?
1: Yeah, I mean, for us, that was one of the more shocking things. And the thing that is most revelatory is that in only about 7% of cases, teens told us they actually were looking for this content, which means that most kids are encountering this through seen public posts, or it's been algorithmically fed to them, right? So that has all kinds of big policy implications, which maybe we can talk about a bit later. But at the heart of it is these environments are essentially serving up a lot of this content to kids, and they're not seeking it.
0: Yeah, because I mean, there's a difference between seeking out this kind of content and then seeing it inadvertently. What's the issue you see here?
1: Well, one of the things, this is a quote, I'm quoting a number of kids who said it just showed up. And so if I think of my experience online and I think about some of the platforms that are named in this report, I've seen, for example, an influx of frontline war footage from the war in Ukraine. You know, we now have high definition drone footage of soldiers being killed. Same with the war in Gaza. Most recently, there was the shooting in downtown Montreal. Those videos circulated widely, and they were quite graphic. So this is the type of stuff that floats around on mainstream platforms that millions of Canadian kids are on every single day for hours at a time. And it's very, very, very concerning.
0: And Jacques, I understand you actually spoke with some young people about the impact of this content. I mean, what did you hear from them about how this content stays with them?
1: Yeah, so a number said they felt negative emotions when watching this, but about 20% said that they felt guilt or it even had this like lasting negative impact on them. And then maybe they were dwelling on a specific video because some of these videos are incredibly graphic. Another thing that is concerning is that there's kind of this context switching that occurs. So you're scrolling through your feed and you might see a cat video, recipes, what your friend did on the weekend. And all of a sudden you see drone footage of a soldier being, you know, blown up. And then you keep scrolling and it's back to family pictures, back to cats. And then you keep scrolling and then it's a police shooting. That can have the effect of normalizing. It can cause the desensitization of this content in kids. I have kids. I'm very concerned about what this means for them long term in terms of their, you know, their developing minds. And I just think this is it's such a problematic thing. And a lot of it can be hopefully mitigated, like at the design level of these platforms, because these algorithms, I think we have to remember, these aren't accidental things that are happening. These are algorithms that are designed to feed content to people that the platform believes is going to drive engagement or that they can see is currently going viral. So there's a lot of responsibility on the platform to also address a lot of this because this doesn't happen by accident.
0: Right. So, I mean, what is up with the companies driving this, the social media companies that, like you say, are responsible for these weird, you know, mix of feeds?
1: Yeah, I mean, so although people have told us, and I'm sure adults would feel the same way, that it drives negative emotions, that doesn't necessarily mean that people don't engage with it. And companies know that. In fact, content that makes you angry or that's divisive is often among the most engaging. And so there's kind of like a perverted incentive there if you think about it from the perspective of like the company running the platform. And, you know, this is where things like online safety legislation, this is where things like mandatory, obligations with regards to moderation practices and things can really make a dent in this. But there's no silver bullet, right? A lot of these things requires kind of a layered approach to how we address these issues. But on the surface, this is just an incredibly problematic snapshot that we have of what's happening right now on the feeds of millions of kids in the country.
0: And just because this is such a new world, Jacques, I mean, you're obviously, there's a feedback mechanism built in here too. Like your phone is watching how you watch this stuff too, right?
1: Well, that's exactly it, right? So these companies are exceptionally good at developing profiles on each user. So they know you in a lot of cases as well as you might know yourself in terms of your subconscious behaviors. And that's really what's being tapped into when you repeatedly see content. So if you engage with, if you happen to see a video come by in your feed that some friend or some stranger posted, and you click on it and you view it, and maybe you view it again and you slow down and you look at a part of the video a second time, that's been logged and that's been acknowledged by the systems that are designed to then potentially feed you more of that. Because if they detect that you're engaging with it, well, it's kind of a self-fulfilling prophecy. You'll see more of it. And I think we've all experienced that. You search for a specific recipe on how to make French onion soup, and all of a sudden you get hundreds of French onion soup recipes being fed to you either in ads or in your algorithm. And that effect is what's happening in a lot of cases with these types of videos.
0: So, I mean, just to kind of bring all this together here, we, you know, wasn't that long ago we heard the federal government talk about introducing online safety legislation.
1: Yep.
0: I mean, would that cover this issue and potentially protect young people from seeing this kind of gore pop up in their feeds?
1: So the short answer is yes, it could. It's a bit early to know how that might play out. So a couple of weeks ago, the federal government did table a new bill. That is like a digital safety bill, a comprehensive bill that would do a number of things, which would impose, for example, duties of care to children, duties to act responsibly, transparency requirements in terms of their community guidelines and content guidelines, and also restrictions to younger children for accessing certain social media platforms. So yes, all these things can help, and I would expect that they will help. It's a bit soon to know exactly how it'll play out because it's really early days. So we don't know, for example, which platforms will be subject to this regulation, nor do we know all the details about what kind of obligations will be imposed onto platforms and what kind of like moderation standards might be expected. So I think we'll find out those things a bit later on as time goes on. But for now, it's an important first step that the federal government has introduced this bill. And so I think it's really the first step in kind of addressing some of these really, really important issues.
0: Jacques, you've left me with a lot of questions, but unfortunately, I'm going to leave it all there for today. Thank you so much for this.
1: Thank you for having me.
0: That's Jacques Marcoux, the Director of Research and Analytics at the Canadian Centre for Child Protection, and he was speaking with us live from Winnipeg. Your news is next.
2: This is CBC News in Newfoundland and Labrador. I'm Mike Moore. An archaeologist from the Smithsonian Institution says he firmly rejects this province's claim about Innu history. A dispute between the Innu Nation and the government of Newfoundland and Labrador continues after the province insisted Innu history be presented in an exhibit going back just 300 years. Innu Nation maintains their history goes back thousands of years. Stephen Loring is an archaeologist and anthropologist who's been working in Labrador since the late 1960s. He says the province didn't engage in intellectual debate about the scientific interpretation of the history in question.
3: To then challenge the indigenous communities, the descendants of people that have lived on the land for, I would argue, thousands of years, not hundreds of years, but thousands of years, it flies in the face of, you know, kind of modern treatment and awareness of people and their history and culture.
2: Loring says the province is able to see the same evidence that he and his colleagues have collected in Labrador over the years. CBC has requested an interview with Premier Tony Wakeham and provincial archaeologist Jamie Brake, who have not been available. St. John's City Councillor Tom Davis is speaking up after his suspension earlier this month. In a week, he'll be back to work. He was suspended with pay after an internal investigation found comments he made created a, quote, poisoned work environment, unquote. The issue began in a conversation between Davis and fellow counselor Lynn Hammond. Hammond says Davis presented inaccurate information about mental disorders in children before a council meeting in March. Davis says that's not his memory of what happened and says this situation is a, quote, character assassination.
4: I mean, I'm a forgive and forget type person. But, you know, the sleepless nights and the stress and the harm that has been done to my reputation, and in my opinion, deliberately and strategically, is going to be very difficult, I think, for us to kumbaya this incredibly destructive process.
2: The summary of Davis's investigation says his suspension is because of a, quote, cumulative effect of offensive comments and disrespectful behavior. When asked, Davis told CBC News the investigation is confidential and he doesn't want to create an environment where people are afraid to come forward. Well, people in Carmanville say they feel crime in their community is on the rise and they believe it's because there are no permanent RCMP officers stationed there. The MP for that area, Jonathan Rowe, has presented a petition in the House of Commons asking the RCMP to staff that station full-time. Marilyn Tulk is the mayor of Carmanville. She says there were three RCMP officers in the community a decade ago. Now they'll only see police from Gander every couple of weeks.
5: Everybody is locking their doors, especially we have a lot of workers. The men go away and the women are left home with their young kids. And they don't feel safe in their homes anymore. There's, as in every community in Newfoundland right now, there's a lot of drugs on the go.
2: Tulk says she's been in constant contact with the RCMP and says they're trying everything they can, but they just don't have the staff. She's hopeful the petition presented in Ottawa will get her community the help it needs. And finally, police are looking for a man after an alleged robbery in Mount Pearl this morning. The RNC says a man carrying a weapon approached a woman on the Admiralty walking trail around 9:30 a.m. He fled toward Richard Nolan Drive. The woman was treated for minor injuries. Police say the suspect and the victim aren't believed to be known to each other. The RNC describes the man as thin, tall, and Caucasian, and wearing a black hoodie and black pants. Residents should expect an increased police presence throughout the weekend. And that is the CBC News for this hour. I'm Mike Moore.
0: Thanks so much, Mike. I'm Chrissy Holmes, and you're listening to On the Go here on CBC Radio 1. Coming up here, a conversation that we have been looking forward to having all week. You know, it's a logic. One memorial archaeologist professor says he can't understand the province's stance that the Innu people have lived in Labrador for 300 years. We're going to hear from one of the Mun academics that signed their name to a letter, came out just yesterday, in support of the Innu Nation and urging the province to explain itself. We're going to talk more about that in just a moment. Also, we're going to get a couple of updates here about the situation, as we've been telling you about throughout the show, about the three active wildfires in Labrador West. We do have an update NL Hydro here just a short time ago. We were wondering what the situation has been and how it could concern the service there. So earlier this afternoon, a spokesperson wrote to say earlier this afternoon, a small fire appears just west of Churchill Falls. This is a separate fire from the other two that are active on the provincial wildfire chart right now, by the way. So fire and security and air services in Churchill Falls took quick action, bucketing water on the fire. It's now extinguished. So that is the latest from Hydro on that third fire, the latest fire that that actually came up when we were just speaking with Labrador City Mayor Jordan Brown a couple of hours ago. At that point, he was just learning about that from the fire chief. So that is good news. Hydro was in contact with forestry officials and continues to coordinate as well. So they're keeping up employees updated, residents as well. So big thanks to Deanne Fisher for that update with NL Hydro there. So that's one down, two more to go. And according to the latest wildfire map, which, by the way, a few changes on that map this year. Listener, if you want to check that out, I got it up on my desktop here at this time of the year. Super handy. You can check out fire hazard, the fire risk in your area for this time of the year, which is very handy, obviously, if you happen to be going out and about doing stuff and especially camping. So you can keep an eye on that there. We do have an extreme risk of fire. fire for Labrador West, and also some concerns with some lightning in the forecast as well. So we're keeping an eye on that. Elsewhere across the province, St. John's, I don't think I've seen people happier in the capital city here for some time. It's 19 degrees, the sun's out, and I think even the flags are broken. They're just kind of flopping around there, and people don't know what to do with themselves. We've got two huge cruise ships down in the harbor, the pedestrian mall, day one there. I'm just looking at some of the cameras from downtown St. John's. Places on wheels. It's 19 degrees. A chance of some showers here tonight, but another beauty coming up tomorrow, Saturday, high 19 as well. Right now in Gander, it's 22 degrees still. Tonight, a few showers going to move in. Going to get down to a low of 10, but another beautiful day on deck tomorrow. Chance of showers, but a high of 22 degrees. Right now in Deer Lake, it's partly cloudy. It's 23. We've got a few showers beginning overnight tonight, but they will be continuing throughout the day. A bit of a damp Saturday, but looks like the payoff comes Sunday. 2 days with highs respectively 20, 25 degrees and a chance of showers. So lower chance of showers coming up on Sunday. Right now in Happy Valley Goose Bay, it is mostly cloudy. It's 25. Once again, risk of a thunderstorm this evening. Something to keep an eye on there. A few showers in that mix as well with a low of 10. And tomorrow, a chance of showers with a high of 26 degrees. And we were talking about Labrador West, of course. We've right now, look at that. Some light rain coming down. Welcome sight. That's the latest from Wabush Airport. Temperature is at 21 degrees there right now. Northwest winds gusting up to 55 kilometers per hour. So that rain certainly welcome. A few showers tonight, risk of a thunderstorm for the next couple of hours. Actually, things should clear off as to, around sunset time, but yeah, still in that high risk zone as of now. Tomorrow, things going to get up to a high of 24 degrees with a chance of showers. So we're keeping an eye on that situation there. Right now, it is 509, 439 in most parts of Labrador. And you are listening to On the Go here on CBC Radio 1. And the rooms and the Provincial Archaeology Office is undermining public trust and causing harm to members of the Innu community. That's according to a group of academics with Memorial University's Department of Archaeology. Now, yesterday on the program, we told you about a letter that those professors sent to the Innu Nation. The letter came after the province asserted that the Innu have only lived in Labrador for 300 years. It's a controversial stance that's caused quite a bit of fallout. Excuse me, one moment. Now, thank you. Now, CBC has repeatedly requested to speak with the province and its archaeologist about this disputed timeline, but those requests have repeatedly been denied. So here to help us better understand this story, we're joined by Peter Whitridge. He's a professor with Munn's Department of Archaeology and one of the seven signatures, one of the eight, in fact, I believe, one of the eight signatories on that letter of support. Peter, we appreciate you coming in. Thank you for coming in.
6: Great. Thanks for having me.
0: Tell us a little bit about how, what's been going through your mind as you've been following this story.
6: Yeah, it's all been a little puzzling to us, and that's what motivated us to kind of write the letter. The initial kind of report that that the Innu had kind of run into this conflict with the rooms initially surprised us, and everybody waited for a response from government to kind of explain what was going on, and it just never materialized. And although I think there has been some communication between government and Innu Nation, there still hasn't. I guess they haven't weighed in on the archaeological side of things from the rooms and the Provincial Archaeology Office. So it still leaves things kind of uncertain, and we just felt that we should clarify our stance as. Kind of archaeologists and anthropologists with a good familiarity with the Labrador kind of history and kind of deeper prehistory. And so that's what the letter aimed to do.
0: Let's get into that in a moment, but first might be helpful for all to understand. I know you've said you're not an expert in Innu history, but you have logged a lot of field time in Labrador. Just tell us a little bit about your own work in this area.
6: Yeah, so I started off working in the north in Nunavut, actually, for a number of years. And when I came to Memorial, I developed projects in northern Labrador. So since about 2003, it's been a few years now since I've been in the field. But yeah, for decades there, I spent a great deal of time kind of in what's now the Torngat Mountains Park, National Park, and as far south as, I guess, south of the Nain area.
0: As you're well aware, we'd hoped to hear from the Provincial Archaeology Office on this. I know you don't speak on behalf of them, but we're trying to get a better understanding of the issues at play here. To better understand why the province, why the Provincial Archaeology Office believes that Innu history goes back 300 years. I wonder, while we hear from the Innu Nation that it goes back much longer, of course, the timeline right at the center of this that caused the cancellation of that exhibit at the Labrador Interpretation Center. I wonder if you can help us understand a little bit more, Peter. Where did the 300-year timeline come from? What is that based on?
6: Yes, that's the magic question. There was some research done a number of years ago that in the form of a kind of a report to government, I think, to kind of assess the nature of Innu land claims. And I guess a claim was made that nothing could be established beyond 300 years ago. And that seems odd because there's a lot of archaeology has been done in interior and kind of southern coastal Labrador for many decades, and it's sort of consistently indicated that that Innu and groups ancestral to them have been kind of present in that part of the province for millennia. I mean, this record just extends back into the distant past. There's no magical break at 300 years, although the look of the archaeological record does change. So when Europeans and indigenous groups began to kind of interact more intensively, trade, kind of raw materials, kind of move back and forth. I mean, both groups were interested in what the other had, but groups like the Innu and Inuit adopted rapidly metal for tools and kind of replaced a lot of their material culture with kind of novel materials. And so the result is that the archaeological record from even from the period of very early contact and in some areas before contact, we archaeologists talk about a proto-historic period when trade goods kind of moved well past that kind of frontier of interaction. The material culture of indigenous groups kind of rapidly kind of turned over when access to metals and glass and other European materials became easy.
0: I think we wondered, was there a certain artifact, for example? Is there one piece of evidence that is the most certainly Innu? I mean, I'm still trying to understand why we're stuck, or why the Provincial Archaeology Office is stuck on 300 years. Is there a piece of evidence? Like, what do you think it is?
6: No, it's not clear to me. I think the Provincial Archaeology Office just needs to explain itself and to have this conversation out in the open. And maybe it's something that can be more easily resolved than it appears. I guess that's the thing, is that the archaeological record from before the time Europeans sort of began to trade will look different from the record after that. The early historic, say 1700, kind of Innu record kind of looks different from an earlier one. There was a change from using sort of chipped stone as the edges of tools to using metal. So this rapid kind of transformation in the archaeological record.
0: There was this line in the letter that you and your colleagues had penned, and it was, quote, "We are concerned that this might be more than a disagreement over wording in a museum and rather reflect an attempt by a provincial institution to impose a narrow and outdated interpretation of archaeological evidence over Innu historical knowledge." I wanted to hear you talk a little bit more about that. Do you mind expanding?
6: Yeah. So there are different reasons why I guess we sort of collectively kind of sort of signed on to this letter. One is just the solidarity with the Innu Nation. So the Innu Nation feels rightly kind of aggrieved by the situation, and we wanted to express our support for them. There's also kind of a feeling that that archaeology is being kind of unfairly kind of represented here. There are many archaeologists who sort of understand the Innu record to extend sort of back into the more remote past, to be continuous with the groups who produce chipstone tools. So this is the work that's been going on for decades. And why, how the provincial government can sort of feel it's appropriate to disregard that in favor of this particular year. Again, the 300 years is really puzzling to me and to other archaeologists.
0: Your letter also mentions that there was a colonial logic at play here. What did you mean by that?
6: I think it's sort of very clear in the way that events around the exhibit kind of transpired that there had been, I guess, a period of cooperation when the exhibit had been developed and collections had been kind of assembled from a variety of institutions like the Canadian Museum of History in Gatineau. And then a sudden kind of sort of shift on the part of government that decided that a line in the exhibit that kind of related to kind of a continuous Innu history was inappropriate, and that 300 years needed to be sort of agreed upon as the kind of I guess a date for ancestral Innu. And again, it's sort of puzzling to me, since archaeologists have kind of well established that Innu were present, throughout interior Labrador and in parts on the coast for many centuries.
0: I can only imagine the kinds of conversations that are happening in your field of work right now. Pardon the pun. We've heard Jodi Ashiny talk a little bit about the fringe theory, as she's called it, the 300 years, which speaks to, I wonder how many conversations are playing out right now in your field among your colleagues.
6: Yeah, I expect that the people who work sort of most closely with the Innu record are kind of distressed by the turn of events. I think of one archaeologist in particular, of the many who've kind of worked on this record, Marion Stopp, who actually just a year ago kind of wrote an extended kind of critique of that 300-year position. So there's quite a substantial document that that she's made available, that she's posted online, kind of based on a conference paper she gave last year, that kind of systematically demolishes the 300-year argument based on the archaeology, on oral history, and other things.
0: It's interesting too to me that in your letter you and the group say that in taking a stance, the rooms and the provincial archaeologist has undermined public trust and caused harm to Innu communities. Like, where? What do you think a reasonable expectation is at this point from the province, from the provincial archaeologist? What should we expect? Where do we go from here?
6: Right. I guess the sensible thing would be for government to kind of offer a more kind of substantive engagement with the Innu. My understanding, I guess, the last thing that I read about this was that government had kind of attempted to kind of sort of bridge that gap, but Innu Nation just felt that they weren't kind of adequately kind of addressing the kind of sort of underlying issue. But it shouldn't be challenging for government to agree with Innu on this timeline. The 300 years is problematic on all accounts, but it should be easy enough to kind of sort of, to work on kind of a shared narrative, shared text.
0: Was it a risk for you and your colleagues to speak out about this?
6: I don't think so. I don't think there's that kind of oversight of what we as engaged academics think and do. And I think the greater risk would have been in saying nothing, declining to offer our take on a really kind of problematic situation.
0: Peter, we really appreciate your insight and time. Thank you so much for this.
6: Oh, yeah, great. Thanks for having me.
0: Peter Whitridge is a professor with Memorial University's Department of Archaeology. And I should mention that we have made daily requests for comment on this story. Repeated requests made again today for an interview with Premier Wakeham, the province's archaeology office, Minister Leila Evans, Minister Andrea Barber, who, of course, is in charge of the department that the Provincial Archaeology Office falls under, as well MHA Keith Russell. So far, none of those requests have been answered.
7: Coming up Sunday on Atlantic Voice.
8: Colonel Sanders was here with all the franchisees from across Canada. And he liked our coleslaw so much he wanted to trade secret recipes with us. And we just wouldn't have anything to do with it.
9: Is that a real story?
8: That is a real story.
9: Yeah.
7: Even Colonel Sanders loves the Shore Club, a Nova Scotian institution that thrives thanks to its super dedicated staff.
10: My kids used to play Shore Club, going to the Shore Club, working at the Shore Club. And they'd, wear the aprons and the T-shirts. But the best quote was when my daughter said, "I can't wait to grow up so I can be a mom and work at the Shore Club." She works there now.
7: 80 years of Saturday nights, a live episode of Atlantic Voice. That's this Sunday morning after the 8:30 news in the Maritimes and most of Labrador, 9 o'clock in Newfoundland, or stream Atlantic Voice wherever you get your podcasts.
0: 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It is 5:23 right now, 4:53 in most parts of Labrador. Well, it's been sitting empty for more than a decade, abandoned as the official Ottawa residence of the Prime Minister as of 2015. But things might be looking up for the future of 24 Sussex Drive. Today, Mark Carney announced that his government is launching a design competition and fundraising campaign to restore the crumbling building. And for more on this, we've reached Alex Marland. He is Jaroslawski chair. Sorry, Alex, I'll bring you right in here. Political leadership at Acadia University. How do I pronounce that?
11: Jaroslawski.
0: Jared, thank you for this. Nice to speak with you again so soon. We started the week here chatting with you about another matter. Sure. And here we go. So, I mean, Justin Trudeau never even moved into 24 Sussex Drive, right?
11: Yeah, so it's, 24 Sussex Drive, the official residence of the Prime Minister of Canada, has been a bit of a political football. And it's a building that is crumbling. Some people might have seen, photographs in the news about how there's asbestos and there's, lots of talks about how there's been rodent infestation and there's other areas that are crumbling. What we don't really hear about is the security needs that, for anybody who's gone to Ottawa, you'll see that 24 Sussex is close to the road and it really doesn't align well with today's security protocols. So Justin Trudeau didn't move in there, of course, in 2015. He ended up living in a cottage on the grounds of the Governor General's residence across the way. That's where Mark Carney is now. Mark Carney has said he will not live in the Prime Minister's residence, but we do need to find some way to fix it, and that's what he's announced.
0: So why now?
11: Yeah, good question. I mean, the first thing I'd say is, listen, Chris, how things work, right? I mean, it's a Friday, so he's not really, by announcing it today, he doesn't really want us talking about it too much. Canada Day is coming up. But really, I think it's just something that has to be dealt with. Otherwise, you can have story after story about how this building is crumbling and there needs to be a solution. To me, in some ways, this is really on brand for Mark Carney because, he's really somebody who's positioning himself about building Canada for the future. And by saying that he himself will not live there, it's about his successors. That aligns well with his messaging.
0: I'm trying to understand the fundraising campaign. So Carney's saying that Rideau Hall Foundation is going to run a fundraising campaign. What do you make of that? Like fundraising to pay for the Prime Minister's house?
11: Yeah, it's a bit strange. It says a lot about Canada. Because the reality is, if the Prime Minister were to authorize millions of dollars going into this residence, all sorts of people would kick off saying, yeah, but on the other hand, he's laying off all sorts of people in the government. And so it would be nonstop. And so by doing fundraising, it's a way of insulating himself politically about it. Clearly, Canadians over time have not been comfortable with the idea of the government of Canada paying for a lot of money for the prime minister's residence.
0: And then there's the design competition, too. So the prime minister said that the winner of the design competition is going to be announced by Canada Day next year. I mean, what are we thinking here? What's going on with the design competition anyway? Why take that strategy?
11: Yeah, good question. I think it's, to kind of make it a little more democratic because in some ways should be the people's house. It's very different than, what is happening down with the White House and all the changes that are happening there, essentially by fiat, by the president. So I think this is a way of saying that it's going to be a little arm's length and maybe will engage people in conversation. For me, it kind of reminds me of, what happened in the early 1960s when there was public discussion about what the Canadian flag should look like. There's big competitions around that. So, again, thinking about this is it's not just going to be about the building itself. It's also going to be about security.
0: But we're still talking about the same footprint, right?
11: I don't know that that's one of the parameters. I suppose we're going to end up finding out what the design competition requires.
0: Hmm. Oh, that is interesting. Okay. Well, I guess we'll get cooking and see if what we can do with this design competition here now. Alex, thank you so much for telling us about this.
11: All right. My pleasure.
0: That's Alex Marland, the Jaroslawski Chair in Trust and Public Political Leadership at Acadia University. And he was speaking with us live on the line from Cape Breton this afternoon. You're listening to On the Go, a beautiful afternoon in St. John's. I tell you what, the place is on bust. We got a couple of cruise ships in port here, and the pedestrian mall has opened elsewhere. It's not looking too bad. Right now in Gander, 22 degrees. Woo! In Deer Lake, we are still sitting at 23. Happy Valley Goose Bay, 25 degrees. And Labrador City, still 21. Thank goodness. I see some light rain coming down there. Of those three fires we started talking about with the show, one of them is out right now just west of Churchill Falls.
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19: I'm Stephanie Skenderis. Tonight, a plan to restore 24 Sussex Drive. You'll hear about the competition to fix up the Prime Minister's crumbling official residence and who's paying for it. Plus, devastation in Venezuela as rescuers continue to look for people in the rubble caused by two earthquakes. 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
20: From CBC News, The World This Hour, I'm Martina Fitzgerald. In Venezuela, at least 920 people are dead. Rescuers are racing against time looking for survivors following two major earthquakes on Wednesday night. The UN says more than 50,000 people have been reported missing. Cody Weddle has the latest.
21: Rescue teams work tirelessly to remove rubble and search for survivors buried underneath. Orle Francamaya, who lives on the Venezuelan coast, the most affected area, says it looks like a horror movie. He says some of his colleagues are missing, others have died. Rescue crews from around the world have begun arriving as the 72-hour window, the amount of time most people could survive under rubble, according to experts, nears. Others, like Evelyn Batatino, now need a place to stay. Her building was left with large cracks. Officials say shelter, water, and sanitation are major challenges for the many displaced residents waiting to know whether it's safe to return home. Cody Weddle for CBC News, Bogota.
20: Prime Minister Mark Carney has announced plans for 24 Sussex Drive. The official Ottawa home for Canada's prime ministers dates back to 1868. It has fallen into disrepair, standing vacant for more than a decade. Carney says it's time to change that.
22: 24 Sussex Drive is more than a residence.
12: It's greater than a mere backdrop to history. It's a symbol of the public office of the head of our federal government and of the democratic traditions that office represents. And yet, it has not been cared for with the respect that it deserves.
20: There is a design competition for the home's restoration and a fundraising campaign to pay for it. The winning plan will be announced on Canada Day next year. Despite a surge in visitors to Toronto for the World Cup, there's been a drop in hotel bookings. There were fewer this month than there were last June. Talia Sarve has that story.
18: Soccer fans flood the streets of Toronto as the city hosts its last World Cup group stage match. The tournament has attracted thousands to the Canadian host cities, but it seems that isn't converting into hotel bookings. Greater Toronto Hotel Association CEO Sarah Angel says occupancy rates last week dropped to 72% from 86% for the same time last year.
22: It is obviously a little less than what we usually see for June.
18: Michael Edwards is a professor of tourism management at North Carolina State University. He says it could be that non-World Cup tourists didn't come.
23: When the World Cup comes in, then that means those hotels can't host their normal tourists, their normal business, travelers, and normal conventions.
18: And the hotel industry thinks business may pick up after the tournament.
24: I think we're going to have a strong July and August, and we always have a great September.
18: Talia Sarv, CBC News, Toronto.
20: Canada's most wanted fugitive has been arrested in Spain. Al Bovin from Saguenay, Quebec, has been on the run since February 2023. Police say the 36-year-old has been involved in violent drug-related turf wars in Quebec. Among other things, Bovin is wanted for break and enter, kidnappings, assaults, and drug and arms trafficking. Russian-occupied Crimea has declared a state of emergency to deal with the aftermath of Ukrainian attacks. Moscow's installed governor says the declaration will help with economic challenges. Ukraine has recently stepped up drone attacks on energy facilities in the annexed territory and across Russia. The drone campaign is worsening fuel shortages, leading to long lines at gas stations. It has also led to an exodus of tourists from Crimea, a popular Black Sea vacation spot. And Louise Arbour has announced her first appointments to the Order of Canada since she became Governor General earlier this month. Among the 61 Canadians on the list, actor Michael J. Fox and soccer legend Christine Sinclair. And that is your World This Hour. For CBC News, I'm Martina Fitzgerald.
25: I'm Chrissy Holmes. You're listening to On the Go here on CBC Radio 1. All right, here in our last half hour of the show, access to medical records online when it comes to viewing a young person's information, health information in particular, what are the rules? It's a question that certainly a lot of people in the province have been asking, certainly parents with young children, especially after a letter that they received from NLHS earlier this week. We're going to talk more about that. Plus, Rad Simon Pillay has been searching for the ultimate summer tune. He's got a couple ideas for summer earworms, and he's going to let them drill right in there nice and deep here now. Coming up, we're going to get through his playlist in a few moments. Not sure if it's what's on Ken Gabe's playlist, Rad Simon Pillay's playlist, but it's okay. There's lots of time. We got all summer here. Paula Gale's in the studio right now. Hey, Paula.
26: Hi, Chrissy. Happy Friday.
25: Happy Friday. Look at it. It's glorious.
26: Yeah, we deserve some good weather here on the East Coast. On the show today, I was on the icebreaker Louis Saint Laurent yesterday and met a bunch of scientists and people doing all kinds of interesting work. This vessel is headed up to the Arctic. Today, we're going to chat about what people on this vessel are doing to map the seabed of the central Arctic Ocean. And also in doing that, defining what is Canada's northern boundary there, and that's all part of the United Nations Convention on the Law of the Sea. Very interesting conversations aboard this vessel, so stay tuned for that. And we're going to hear some of Peter Cowan's great coverage of the festival in Spain. He was there in May chatting with Xavier Agote about his life's mission to, you know, replicate this Basque galleon. So we're going to hear some of that on the show today as well.
25: What was his name? Chabier. Listen to
26: Chabier Agote.
25: Oh, nice. She didn't even look down. She didn't even have to read it. I am impressed, Paul. And I've been loving following this this journey and your coverage on it as well. So you got my ears here now. I'll be listening.
26: Thank you, Chrissy.
25: Hopefully in the sun by the time the broadcast starts here now in a bit.
26: Oh, yeah. I think the sun will be out till, I don't know. I do see some dark clouds. I see dark clouds up there now, so I don't know.
25: Oh, gosh. Anyway, you know what? Don't matter. I'm taking the Listen app and I'm going out on the picnic table here now in a minute.
26: Okay, you enjoy.
25: Will do. That's Paula Gale. And she's got that fresh edition of the show, the broadcast coming up right after the news at 6:30, most parts of Labrador on CBC Radio 1. And listen, if your cord don't stretch that far, don't worry. Your phone got you too. You can catch up on your Listen app or you can stream live anytime on our website too. Just scroll right down to the bottom and look for Listen Live and take the show with you. It's 5:37 right now, 5:07 Atlantic time. And the province has positioned that that Innu people have lived in Labrador for just 300 years is a stance that that has Mun archaeologists scratching their head. In our last half hour, we heard from one of them that recently put their name to a letter to express exactly that, Peter Whitridge. So this listener was listening along and called in with this.
1: Hi, Chrissy. It's John Austin calling. I just shaking my head when I hear this nonsense where the political archaeology department at the provincial government has decided that the Innu have only been around for 300 years. I mean, I don't know if the man is aspiring to outshine Mr. Trump or what is the premier up to. We do live in a spectacular age of mistruth, but I mean, 300 years is beyond preposterous. It's just, it makes a mockery of the brains of everybody in the provincial government, including the civil service, if they're going to bring out and stick to a story like that. I just can't believe it. Thank you very much.
25: Thanks for calling in, John, and we always appreciate when you're listening along, of course, but also take the time to call. It means a lot, and it helps push the conversation forward, too. So just to let you know, John, we are going to be continuing to follow this story. We have reached out to the province for clarity on the details, and we love hearing from you. If you want to call back with anything, any comment you hear on any story, or raise your own. Doesn't have to be isolated to what we're talking about. We want to know what you're talking about. Call the Talk Back line. Let us know. 709-576-5207 or 1-800-465-6846. Or you can always send us an email. We love that too. onthego@cbc.ca. Well, the laws and policies in place concerning a parent's right to access their children's medical records are not in alignment with what families in this province want. So says Premier Tony Wakeham. Late yesterday afternoon, the Premier sent out a press release acknowledging that there's been a lot of confusion and concern over Newfoundland and Labrador's new healthcare information system, the online portal called CoreCare. He says the health minister is reviewing how that program and the MyChart app might be creating barriers for parents who want to access their children's medical information. Now, it's a conversation that government has yet to provide clarity on. But in an effort to learn more about what this might mean for families, reporter Layla Beaudoin headed to Quadrangle Community Centre.
2: My name is Colt Paletti, and I'm the executive director of Quadrangle Newfoundland Labrador. These new guidelines for CoreCare or MyChart, they don't change what has already been the relationship parents have with their kids and have with their family physicians. A parent is still able to go into the doctor's office. A parent is probably still going to be booking that appointment. A parent will still be able to advocate for their child to that child's doctor to make sure the child gets the care they need. That hasn't changed. All that's changed is that there's an app now that a child can use to access their data. And from the up until the age of 12, the parent has direct access to it. From 12 to 15, that child will then have to flick a button saying, yes, I consent, my parent have this access. And after 16, that parent can be added back as a proxy if the child so wants to. But that's only for the app. It doesn't change how it works in a doctor's office. It doesn't change when you go to the ER. That will still be the same.
3: One thing I thought was interesting was how you described what this could give the parent-child relationship. Talk to me about that.
2: Yeah, I think that when we see changes or new policies or new procedures like this, there is that immediate fear, that immediate worry that I'm not going to be involved with something that's really important for my child. That's not really the case. A parent can still have a conversation with their child, especially if they're 13 or 14 and they're, you know, coming into a new part of their life. That's an opportunity to have a conversation with your child and to talk about with them about what their healthcare might mean, what access might mean, and how it's helpful for the parent to have that kind of access too, so they can make those appointments and they can be more informed in the doctor's office. I think it's a good chance for parents and kids to have that conversation and to actually talk it through and figure out where that anxiety might be and how you can better support each other.
3: Say, for example, if, you know, I had a child and I bring them in with, let's say, a broken leg x-ray, I consent parents, guardian to see that. So that means we're both sort of at the table. Like, how would it work, do you think?
2: Yeah, I mean, it'd be very much like you said, a broken leg, or I think even more routinely, it's blood work. If you have a child, for example, who might be on something like Accutane for their acne, or they're going through a very like regular thing that almost every kid does, like you're talking to a dermatologist because you have bad skin, or maybe you're getting the age where birth control is an option, who knows? But blood work is a routine thing that happens at a doctor's office, and you go and get your blood work done, and then the results come back in the app. It doesn't really change much for the parent in that process. The main difference is that now the parent might not get the results immediately on that app, but that doesn't stop the parent from calling their doctor and being like, hi, I just want to check on the blood work status. Or your doctor calling the family home and saying, hello, so-and-so's blood work is done. They had this as a result. The parent is still able to communicate with their doctor. They're still able to be kept in the loop. And I would argue that probably most kids would want their parents to be involved with that because they would like to have someone in their corner who better understands what they're dealing with and can support them through it.
3: Another thing you talked about on the phone that I didn't immediately think about, and we're learning as this conversation evolves, is that some children may have a guardian or someone who's not the, you know, stereotypical parent rule. How might this affect them?
2: I think for those kids in particular, and I need to also, I really want to stress, for the vast majority of parents in this province, they have a great relationship with their kids. This should be a conversation where they can just have that chat and be like, look, we want to make sure you're keeping safe. We want to make sure that you're well supported. We want to make sure that you get the best health care that you can. So for those parents, it should just be that conversation. And then hopefully they can have that proxy access or have that consented done, and then they can view the app, or they can continue going to their doctor. For some kids who are either estranged from their parents, or maybe they don't have parents, or maybe they've already been in the system for a long time, this gives them a bit more control where they can find a supportive and safe adult or guardian that they're working with either in the system, or maybe they just know them personally. And that lets that adult be that secondary support for them. So now they have access to those records and they can keep track of them sometimes a bit for the child who might not be aware that maybe I do have to get blood work every 3 months. Maybe I should be going to the doctor every year. Now there's that secondary person who can help hold them a little bit accountable and keep them involved with the healthcare system when they might not otherwise be.
3: I can see that being particularly valuable to a child who isn't fortunate enough to have, you know, what we think of as that.
2: That loving family circle,
3: that's
2: yeah.
3: Right.
2: And I think especially for some youth who might find themselves either on the street or they're going through different kind of systems with our government or healthcare system, knowing that while they might not have a parent or in the traditional sense, they may have someone in their life, or they probably have someone in their life who is very supportive and would help them with those, with that work. So they're able to then have that conversation with that person and say, hi, I need some help with this. Would this be something you can be willing to do for me? And hopefully that guardian or that trusted adult can then say, yes, of course, I will help you keep this safe. I will help you keep on track. And I think that's where the conversation should be more focused. It should be more on, this is not taking away anything from anyone. It's just how this app is going to work. The records are still there. You can still talk to the family physician. You can still go and be involved with the healthcare process. But this gives a little bit more control to some kids who might need that extra layer of security, only if they do.
25: Our thanks to Colt Poletti, the executive director of Quadrangle, for speaking with CBC's Leila Beaudoin there. And I mentioned yesterday's statement from the premier, who says, quote, we can't allow a policy of secrecy by default to stand between parents and the health of their children, end quote. The premier says government is working to ensure the law supports parents and guardians while protecting the best interest of children and youth. And this is a story that we will continue to follow here on The Go.

Well, sounds like the gnomes are coming. The botanical gardens say they've gotten word that the gnomes are going to be setting up in the garden again this year. And they're inviting you to come on in, step into this world of whimsical wonder and garden fair. It's going to be taking place all weekend. Visitors of all ages can come and enjoy a weekend of gardening, creativity, community,

0: That's Charlie XCX with the single Spring Summer 26, which is an upbeat sounding song that's also a bit of a downbeat track to kick off the summer. Our pop culture columnist Rad Simon Pillay is here to make the case for why that song and others be considered for this year's Songs of the Summer. Hey, Rad.
1: Hi, Chrissy.
0: Yeah, so downbeat, I guess, when the world is going to end, no hope for any of it. It sounds a little more chipper than that, but what made you pick this song as Song of the Summer?
1: I mean, first off, the song pretty much announces itself as a song of the summer. The season's in the title, right? So to state the obvious. But, you know, like, why not have a song of the summer that acknowledges how messed up the world is right now? And then that complicates the idea of a song of the summer. Because, yeah, we're all going to be, you know, enjoying ourselves at the lake or the barbecue while the world is going to hell, as Charlie XCX says. So it does seem of the moment. But of course, like, the song is more personal and meaningful than that, because this is the single that Charlie XCX is releasing after Brat Summer, the name given to the summer of 2 years ago when she dropped her Brat album. The Brat album became this like culturally dominating phenomenon, especially after Charlie tweeted Kamala is Brat, and then the Kamala Harris campaign adopted Kamala is Brat as part of their campaign, and look at how that turned out. And that's what Charlie's reckoning with in this song, right? Because she's reckoning with her personal discomfort about how big the Brat album got for such a deeply unserious pop star. And she has a line in the pre-chorus that goes, "You think my politics could work?" as a press strategy, directly addressing how that Kamala is Brat moment was marketed and didn't turn out to be anything more substantial. And then the chorus ends with, "Nothing's gonna save us, not music, fashion, or film." So yeah, like, I mean, it's a very nihilistic choice for the Song of Summer, but I think it comes by that nihilism honestly.
0: Right. And like, what about Drake? Right? Like, I mean, didn't he not one but three albums dropped back in May? I think I've listened to at least one. Many of them are on Billboard Hot 100. So any contenders from there for Song of the Summer?
1: There's definitely a few in there. I mean, like, the man dropped three whole albums. And although most of those songs were kind of dead on arrival, there's I think, a handful that are salvageable tracks that are worth the listen. The most lightweight and upbeat tracks like True Bestie and

0: BBW. They're on the Maid of Honor album. I think those are the tracks I would put on at a barbecue, backyard barbecue. BBW especially because of this really glorious sample on that track where Drake takes like a classic soca song and plays it against like the TikTok voice-to-speech app. Have a listen.
1: Put your back in it. What you waiting for?

0: So that's Drake sampling Denise Belfon's 1999 soca hit Work. And, you know, it's an example of my favorite thing about Drake's music, which is paying tribute in his way to the Caribbean music that is so influential to him and influential within Canadian culture. Like, that mix feels like a very Toronto-born cornucopia of culture. And so if there's anything off that Drake album that I'm putting on at a party, it's that.
1: Yeah, sounds like someone dropped the burgers there. okay, but the songs you just mentioned, like My Count, is sort of the hidden gems on Drake's album. What about the big ones, the big hits?
0: Yeah, I mean, look, the most popular new song from Drake, the one that kind of held, like, you know, had held the number one spot for weeks on the Billboard Hot 100, it's the more likely contender for every song of the summer list. It's called Janice STFU. So let's have a listen to that.

0: So that's Janice SDFU, the kind of reigning track off Drake's Iceman album. And, you know, it's admittedly a very catchy, funny song, but it's also like a song that exemplifies, I think, how stunted and miserable Drake's music has become. Because if you listen to the verses on that song, like Drake is expressing his bitterness after losing the battle to Kendrick. Like even after he surrendered in battle, he's here taking some kind of bitter cheap shots at Kendrick. Like he makes fun of Kendrick for making white people feel guilty, and which is an insult predicated on the fact that Kendrick makes music that confronts like different forms of oppression and black struggle and Drake doesn't. He makes fun of Kendrick for giving out turkeys to families in Compton for Thanksgiving, calling it like a publicity stunt because Kendrick then goes back to living in the hills after. So his whole Iceman album is pretty much like, hey, Kendrick, you suck because you give charitably and you make music that addresses the struggles for the black community. And you clearly inflated your numbers because who wants to listen to that stuff? And anyone who took your side is going to get theirs. Like, that's the hill Drake wants to die on. Meanwhile, like, he refuses to kind of beat the allegations against him as someone whose music tends to lean very petty and superficial and misogynistic, whose music and persona has been embraced by kind of the manosphere and Twitch streamers. So, you know, by popular demand, Drake has some hits vying for the Song of the Summer, but I stopped listening a while ago.
1: Okay, so who do you think the Song of the Summer is going to go to?
0: You know, I'm surprised to say I think the Song of the Summer belongs to Olivia Rodrigo. In fact, like, you know, I was actually going into this whole summer season, Chrissy, thinking it was like a pretty weak year for music. Like, I wasn't very excited about any of it, as in we were just going to keep listening to Olivia Dean's music from last year because nothing this year was holding a candle to Man I Need. And then it's like Olivia Rodrigo swooped in and saved the summer with her new album, which is called You Seem Pretty Sad for a Girl So in Love. And I have to say, like, my response to this album, it's a surprise for me too, because I don't know that I ever gave Rodrigo a good listen. Like, I just kind of chalked her up to yet another Disney-made pop star. But then I was blown away by songs like this.

0: So that stupid song by Olivia Rodrigo, the single that just dropped with her new album, just made its debut at number 3 on the Billboard Hot 100. The song, this is the song I believe is going to rule the summer. And if you keep listening to it, it is just such, like, it's got this beautiful operatic escalation of wit and emotion. But the baseline of it is just that she's like having so much fun with your archetypal cheesy love songs. And the same can be said about like all the songs on this album, like which I've had on repeat and fallen in love with, because it's this easy mix of like pop and punk and 80s rock and all that wit. And on top of ruling the summer, I mean, she's going to be ending the summer with a bang, because like right before she goes on tour in the fall, maybe you already heard this, Olivia Rodrigo announced that she's going to have this big summer concert in California with an all-female lineup that includes Doechii, Chapel Roan, Cat's Eye, Stevie Nicks, and Canada's own Sarah McLachlan. So an all-female lineup with all the proceeds going to charities supporting women. And Rodrigo has, like, you know, acknowledged that this whole thing was inspired by Lilith Fair, which McLachlan, of course, launched back in the 90s to platform women. So, you know, great little tribute from Rodrigo to a piece of Canadian history.
1: Sounds like a great story in the making, Rod.
0: I hope to be there. I think we all want to be there for that one.
1: All right. Well, let us know, and you'll be our ticket in, hopefully. Rod, thank you so much for this, Rod.
0: Thanks for having me.
1: That's our pop culture columnist, Rad Simon Pillay. And you can follow Rad all throughout the week, too, on social media. He is at Just Say Rad.

like a good tune to go out there and garage sale, flea market sale, whatever you call it. Needs a good track for a good drive. And here's a good excuse to get out there pumping some music. The Memorial United Church, Portugal Cove, they're actually hosting their first flea market of the summer coming up tomorrow. It's going to be starting at 10 a.m., running till about 1. They've got lots of deals, a barbecue on the go, clothing, art supplies, the whole nine yards, garden stuff. Woo! So, yeah, you want to check that out? May as well take a little drive and pump up the tunes. We'll leave you here with Olivia Rodrigo. It's Drop Dead. Take care.

0: This is CBC News in Newfoundland and Labrador. I'm Mike Moore. An archaeologist from the Smithsonian Institution says he firmly rejects this province's claim about Innu history. A dispute between the Innu Nation and the government of Newfoundland and Labrador continues after the province insisted Innu history be presented in an exhibit going back just 300 years. Innu Nation maintains their history goes back thousands of years. Stephen Loring is an archaeologist and anthropologist who's been working in Labrador since the late 1960s. He says the province didn't engage in intellectual debate about the scientific interpretation of the history in question.
1: To then challenge the indigenous communities, the descendants of people that have lived on the land for, I would argue, thousands of years, not hundreds of years, but thousands of years, just flies in the face of, you know, kind of modern treatment and awareness of people and their history and cultures.
0: Loring says the province is able to see the same evidence that he and his colleagues have collected in Labrador over the years. CBC has requested an interview with Premier Tony Wakeham and provincial archaeologist Jamie Brake, who have not been available. St. John's City Councillor Tom Davis is speaking up after his suspension earlier this month. In a week, he'll be back to work. He was suspended with pay after an internal investigation found comments he made created a, quote, poisoned work environment, unquote. The issue began in a conversation between Davis and a fellow councillor, Lynn Hammond. Hammond says Davis presented inaccurate information about mental disorders in children before a council meeting in March. Davis says that's not his memory of what happened and says this situation is a, quote, character assassination.
2: I mean, I'm a forgive and forget type person. But, you know, the sleepless nights and the stress and the harm that has been done to my reputation and, in my opinion, deliberately and strategically is going to be very difficult, I think, for us to kumbaya this incredibly destructive process.
0: The summary of Davis's investigation says his suspension is because of a, quote, cumulative effect of offensive comments and disrespectful behavior. When asked, Davis told CBC News the investigation is confidential and he doesn't want to create an environment where people are afraid to come forward. People in Carmenville say they feel crime in their community is on the rise and they believe it's because there are no permanent RCMP officers stationed there. The MP for the area, Jonathan Rowe, has presented a petition in the House of Commons asking the RCMP to staff that station full-time. Marilyn Tulk is the mayor of Carmenville. She says there were three RCMP officers in the community a decade ago. Now, they'll only see police from Gander every couple of weeks.
3: Everybody is locking their doors, especially we have a lot of workers. The men go away and the women are left home with their young kids. And they don't feel safe in their homes anymore. There's, as in every community in Newfoundland right now, there's a lot of drugs on the go.
0: Tulk says she's been in constant contact with the RCMP and says they're trying to do everything they can, but they just don't have the staff. She's hopeful the petition presented in Ottawa will get her community the help it needs. A small island in the middle of Portobasque Harbor is going to get blown up by Marine Atlantic. It's part of the company's plan to make the water safer for its ferries. Deputy Mayor Richard Spencer says Vardy's Island has been a long-standing priority for the town and the company. They worked together on a harbor improvement study as far back as 2009.
4: We've made do with it, but you know, having that in there kind of restricts some of the vessels that we may be able to get into our port. So it's been years of steady work and cooperation between the town, Marine Atlantic, and federal government.
0: Spencer says it's a big milestone, one that will modernize the harbor. He says it's not only important to the company, but to his town's economic life. And on top of a safer harbor, the work to upgrade Marine Atlantic facilities means more jobs at home. And finally, police are looking for a man after an alleged robbery in Mount Pearl this morning. The RNC says a man carrying a weapon approached a woman on the Admiralty walking trail around 9:30 a.m. He fled toward Richard Nolan Drive. The woman was treated for minor injuries. Police say the suspect and the victim aren't believed to be known to each other. The RNC describes the man as thin, tall, and Caucasian and wearing a black hoodie and black pants. Residents should expect an increased police presence throughout the weekend. And that is the CBC News for this hour. For more news, weather, and photos, you can check us out online at cbc.ca/NL. The broadcast is coming up next. I'm Mike Moore.
5: Where does Canada's boundary end and what's under the sea of the Central Arctic? Hear more about the work happening on the Louis Saint-Laurent. And following the path of Basque ancestors, we'll get an update on the construction of the replica of the galleon San Juan. I'm Paula Gale. Welcome to the broadcast. We're going back on board the Louis now. The Coast Guard icebreaker Louis Saint-Laurent will soon head towards the North Pole. Yesterday, we met the captain and learned about the ship's mission to monitor climate change in the Beaufort Sea. But people on this vessel are also mapping the seabed of the Central Arctic Ocean and helping to define where Canada's boundary ends as part of the UN's Law of the Sea Treaty. Kai Boggold spoke with the media. He's a physical scientist with Natural Resources Canada.
6: Basically, our job is to collect mapping information that goes into how we define what's called the extended continental shelf of Canada. So this is a maritime zone defined in the United Nations Convention on the Law of the Sea, and it defines where coastal states have rights to seabed and subseabed. The first step in all that is to collect scientific data. So that's what we're doing with this survey in the Central Arctic.
7: And can you just speak to, might be an obvious question, but just why is that so important? Why is this work and the surveying so important?
6: Yeah, well, it's important because it will provide certainty on where Canada's outer limits are in the offshore. So beyond 200 nautical miles, the 200 nautical miles are EEZ, and beyond that, we need to know where those boundaries are, and the Convention on the Law of the Sea provides basically the criteria that need to be met in order for those delineation of this extended continental shelf. So we know where we need to collect data to meet these criteria and how to do this and how to do this mapping. And we've been working on the Louis before, of course, several years. So we're again doing this year with the icebreaker Odin as well, the two icebreakers. And as Captain Briggs was discussing, to do science in ice, really, you need a lot of collaboration, and two icebreakers makes this possible.
8: So what other countries are looking to, I guess, take ownership of that part of the Arctic? Just remind us, we've got, you know, the Russians, the Americans.
6: Basically, the United Nations Convention on the Law of the Sea is an international treaty that's signed by many coastal states. I think 182, I believe, was the number, but I could be wrong on that. But basically, this provides the criteria, and coastal states in the Arctic all follow the same criteria. So other coastal states will have done the same work to define what is their extended continental shelf, and basically, it's a process where this information is submitted to the UN, and then the UN provides recommendations on those outer limits. And then that is part of this delineation process, which is sort of the first step in all of this. Is we need to collect the data and have this evaluated and make sure we're starting from what is written in Article 76 of this UNCLOS treaty. Basically, this map is just to show, as you noted, it's not often that you look down on the Earth from this polar perspective. So this is northern Canada. These are the Canadian Arctic Islands, and Ellesmere Island is here. These ridges here is this coalesced seafloor elevation. It's Alpha Ridge, Mendeleev Rise, and Lomonosov Ridge. So these are sort of primary features in the Central Arctic Ocean. And between them, we have Canada Basin here and Amundsen Basin here, which Captain Briggs mentioned. So these are sort of to understand how we delineate these extended continental shelf. We have to do a lot of mapping of these features, and knowing their geological origin, their tectonic history is a big part of this. So that's where our geology and geophysics is really contributing to that understanding. So the Arctic Ocean really it goes back to the end of the Jurassic and late Cretaceous. Really, this basin forming is what we're trying to understand from a geological perspective, and understanding how these ridges came to be where they are and what they are made of really informs how UNCLOS is interpreted. So you get to do a lot of really exciting science and understanding this polar margin from a scientific angle going back in geological time. So there's a lot of really exciting work to understand things like volcanism and tectonic rifting events and all this. And all this goes into how we understand the geology and how we delineate these features.
8: The United States has not signed on to this convention. Alaska borders this region. This area probably holds tons of critical minerals. How concerning is it that, you know, the United States has not really signed on to this?
6: Well, really, we focus on the Canadian extended continental shelf, so it's not really for me to comment on other countries. But really, in the Arctic, all coastal states have undergone the same process, and they've done the work to delineate where this extended continental shelf extends, and this has been a very collaborative and scientific process. So we have a lot of collaborations with other countries to do this, and so really I think on the science end, a rising tide floats all boats, and that we understand more about the central Arctic Ocean, which is changing rapidly, and we'll see a lot of reduction in sea ice, and understanding the geology is really an exciting and worthwhile pursuit scientifically.
5: That was Kai Boggled with Natural Resources Canada. He spoke with the media aboard the Coast Guard icebreaker Louis Saint-Laurent. Of course, collecting this data involves a lot of mapping, and that's where Dave Sinnott comes in. He's with the Hydrographic Division of DFO.
9: As a lot of people like to say, we don't have the oceans mapped near as well as we do the rest of the planet. It's difficult to map in deep water. So all the data that we can collect is beneficial on a global scale. The very first part of this program we're doing, the transatlantic trip, we're collecting multi-beam data to support GEBCO, the General Bathymetric Charts of the Ocean. And we actually have four students on board, three international and one Canadian, who are going to gain experience in hydrographic surveys.
8: How challenging is it to do that work, you know, in the Arctic with all the ice?
9: Well, it's unique challenges to collect bathymetric data in the ice. Ice breaking is a very noisy environment, so any noise that you add into the water column while we're listening for our echo sound of returns, it gets harder and harder to hear them. So where we're working with the Swedish icebreaker, both of us collect multi-beam bathymetric data. The ship that's following collects the bathymetric data because they have the clearest signals.
10: You touched on it a little bit, but can you describe the process on how the mapping of the seabed works?
9: Well, it's a multi-beam echo sounder, and it produces a burst of sound that we resolve into a fan of data on the bottom. So for example, when we're up in the Arctic in, let's say, 4,000 or 5,000 meters water depth, we can see out 15 to 20 kilometers on either side of the ship. So we develop, we like to call it mowing the lawn. We record our track of our soundings, and we process that data to make a 3D image at the bottom.
8: How many more years is it going to take to really get to really map this area?
9: Well, if there was no ice, it would happen pretty fast. So the problem is that there's a lot of areas that have conditions where we can't go and survey to modern standards. So when we have years where we can get in there, we try to get vessels in and collect data. Years that where there's too much ice, well, they'll have to wait. So putting a timeline on it, it's hard to say. Right now we're working on the major shipping corridors, so vessels can transit safely through the Arctic. But to have it completely mapped, it's a long time.
8: And as technology advances in this, I mean, is it becoming easier? Just speak to that a little bit.
9: To collect high-quality data and the volume of data, yes, multi-beam echo sounders and satellite navigation makes it easier to collect larger volumes of high-quality data. It's the ice conditions that stop us from collecting data.
5: That's Dave Sinnott. He's with the Hydrographic Division of DFO.
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5: And I'm Paula Gale. Well, in 2028, a replica of the Basque galleon, the San Juan, will sail into Red Bay, Labrador, the place the original ship sank way back in 1565. Xavier Agote will be on board. He's been leading the project to build the new San Juan. CBC's Peter Cowan visited Xavier in Pasaya, Spain in May. That's where the Maritime Festival of Pasaya was taking place.
12: I want to ask you about the festival that you're hosting. Why Canada is the guest of honor? Why did you want to make that happen?
13: Okay, Albaola was founded in 1997. And since that time, we have been highlighting the relationship that the Basque whalers and cod fishermen had with Canada. That's because that's one of our main chapters of our maritime history. At the same time, it's something that it was not very well known. When National Geographic published for the first time the news of the discovery of the San Juan, which was in 1985, since then, I was projecting myself in building the replica of the San Juan. So that's why it's important. The San Juan was launched a few months ago, and now, during the Maritime Festival of Pasaya, we decided that it was the right time to invite the Canadians, our Canadian friends, to be present as guest of honor.
12: What does it add having the Canadian delegation here at the festival?
13: Well, in this moment, even if we launch the San Juan, we are finishing it. I mean, we are making the masts. We are going to make the sails. We are making the anchors in this moment. So we are getting the boat ready to go across the Atlantic, because we want to reach Canada following the path of our ancestors. Because Pasaya was the main, whaling harbor in the Basque Country, at a time in which the Basque were the only industrial whalers in the world, at least in Europe. So every year from this port, from this harbor, you know, lots of whalers used to go to Newfoundland, Labrador, to the Atlantic Canada. So we are aware that the success of our ancestors in Canada was because of the very good collaborative relationship they had with the First Nations. That was very, very important. The First Nations, they helped the Basque getting whales, fishing cod, every day. So, because of that, there were lots of cultural influences back and forth. Among them, I would like to highlight the use of Basque language among them. We don't know to what extent they learned the Basque, but we know that Basque was used by the First Nations of Canada. And it seems that maybe it was the first European language arriving there. And that's important because I speak Basque, but it's a minority language. We are a few of us. We are not that many. So it's very impressive to know that our language reached Canada, you know, 500 years ago.
12: Take me back to before 1985 and before the wreck of the San Juan was found. What was known about the Basque presence in North America and that chapter in history?
13: Well, things were known by specialists, but the overall public, I mean, we didn't know much about that. We knew just a little bit. We knew that we were whalers, that at one point we went to Canada, to North America, and that's basically it. So fortunately, some historians started digging, and I would like to highlight Selma Huxley, because she arrived to the Basque Country like 50 years ago, and she realized that there were many documents that were related to the history of the Basque whalers in Canada. And she didn't know about that. And not many Canadians knew about that. So because of that, she did some digging in different archives, and she found one document that is the insurance document of the San Juan, because these ships were insured. Because, you know, they made lots of profit, but unfortunately, there were many wrecks as well. because they used to go there with no charts. Can you imagine going to Canada, to Newfoundland with no charts? Very often the coast is very foggy with lots of ice. Come on, it's like amazing. So there were many accidents. Because of that, they used to insure the ships, and she found the insurance document of the San Juan. Because of that, we know that the San Juan was built here in Pasaya. We know that around 60 men went on board. We know who the captain was, the owner, and so on. And we know that after a whaling season, when the ship was getting ready to come back to Pasaya, a very strong wind broke the anchor line loose. So the San Juan went adrift and it sank in Saddle Island, in Red Bay, in a very sheltered place at a depth of 10 meters. And when the Parks Canada archaeologist, led by Robert Grenier, following the instructions provided by Selma Huxley, they discovered the ship right away. And they realized that the San Juan, it was especially well preserved, you know, like no other 16th century ship ever found. And that was very important because the San Juan provided them with the opportunity to understand 16th century transoceanic technology. That's very important.
12: Why is it that shipbuilding technique, how these ships were built, didn't survive through the centuries?
13: Well, these techniques didn't survive because they evolved. So the shipbuilding techniques evolve as well. They started building the ships differently using different techniques. So the old techniques were lost. And I have to highlight that in the 16th century, these ships were built with no plans. There were no blueprints. The knowledge was in the mind of the builders, and they used to transmit the knowledge father to son. That's why we didn't know the characteristics of the architecture of these first ships that went to America. Fortunately, Robert Grenier decided to undertake an archaeological excavation using new technology. Like, he decided to dismantle the ship underwater. We are talking about 3,000 timbers that were extracted to the surface. In the surface, the archaeologists, they recorded every single timber by hand, because back then they didn't have the digital technology we have nowadays. So they had to draw the 3,000 timbers, like in the old ways. So it took lots of time. It was a big challenge. But because of that, you know, after 8 years of excavation plus 22 years of more research in the headquarters of Parks Canada in Ottawa, this San Juan became like the symbol of underwater archaeology, because they were able to provide to the world with archaeological plans of a 16th century ship. That was very, very important. Because of that, we were able, some years later, to build the ship using the archaeological plans. And because of that, the San Juan is the only replica worldwide that is faithful to the original.
12: Why is that so important to you?
13: Okay, it's very important to me personally, because since I was a child, I was obsessed with the sea. I loved wooden boats. I was very sad to see that they were getting rid of them, They were replaced by fiberglass boats very quickly when I was a teen. And I decided to learn boat building to be the one that would rebuild the heritage boats of the Basque culture. It is in this moment that I heard about the discovery of the San Juan for the first time. This was in 1985. And this is the moment that I started to project my entire life in being here today with the San Juan already floating in Pasayas Harbor, like 500 years ago almost. And we are, we had the opportunity to learn the oceanic technology that was developed by our Basque ancestors, which were, they used the most advanced oceanic technology in the 16th century. They became specialized in that. So for me, it has been an extraordinary learning opportunity. Yeah, I mean, in Canada, because of this research, I'm sure that maybe you guys are not aware, but Canada has given us the best gift we could ever get, which is the gift of oceanic technology knowledge that we lost completely.
5: That's Xabier Agote in Pasaya, Spain. We're going to hear more about the construction of the new San Juan and its plans to sail to Labrador in the coming days. To say goodbye, this is another track from Rob Lowe's Rock, a group from Bay St. George. This is called Shores. I'm Polly Gale. I'll see you soon.

0: Reporter Jill Tucker started her social media post with the words, "If you ever doubt how magical this world is." And the thread that followed that has now had more than a million views. It all started with her decision to attend a World Cup watch party in Oakland to cheer on Cape Verde. More than 30 years ago, she taught English to a class of teenagers there. But she didn't go to that party expecting one of her students would actually be there and that he'd been hoping to track her down for decades. We reached Jill Tucker in San Francisco and Yvonne Silva in Houston, Texas.
1: Yvonne, let me start with you.

0: This will not disappoint the racers. They don't seem to know what's going on, but it will disappoint their human trainers. Merit BC is joining other municipalities in the province and moving to ban pigeon racing. The sport, if you can call it a sport, involves training homing pigeons, releasing them from a set location, and seeing which bird returns to its home loft first. Their return times are recorded, typically using colored leg bands. Yvette Baxter is a city councillor in Merit. She brought forward the motion, which passed unanimously earlier this week, after reports that some participants were allegedly peering into residents' backyards in search of their pigeons. Sarah Dubois is the senior director of the Animal Welfare Science and Standards with the BC SPCA.
1: So they release these animals. They are banded generally, so of course that they can go back to the source. But these animals are bred for and sold to basically race and timed races and trials. And so the animals, of course, are maybe disoriented. They get lost. There are predators in the environment, and they don't always maybe are properly trained to return, and then they are lost or and. When the owners go on for the week, are technically abandoned. So it is really concerning because these animals can get injured. There is a lot of risk to this activity. So we have a longstanding position on opposing it.
2: Mm-hmm. And are they the same? Are these pigeons the same ones as we might see on city streets? Are they a different breed? What are we talking about?
1: Yeah, so they're maybe think of it as cousins. So these are a domesticated variety of pigeons. Some of them are quite fancy and have been selectively bred for traits like racing. These are not your domesticated feral pigeons that live in our city environments. They do have similar types of concerns and needs and food and nutritional requirements, but that's not the same species. But we have seen sometimes these animals that have been released try to integrate. You know, think of like a wedding or a celebration where doves, white doves, have been released. Those are not natural in the environment, and occasionally you'll see them sitting on a wire with other pigeons in the city.
2: So what do you make of what you heard from Yvette Baxter, the city councillor, about what's happening on weekends in Merritt?
1: Yeah, that's really concerning. Obviously, not only is it impacting the community members who are traumatized by seeing these things, but these are animals who are sentient. They have, of course, they can feel pain and injury and stress, and they're being transported long distances, perhaps in conditions that are not ideal. And so not only is that concerning, but the activity itself has a high risk. And so why would we allow this to continue when animals we know are being injured, they're dying, and they are being abandoned in the community? And so we definitely support her motion.
0: Sarah Dubois from the BC SPCA speaking to host Sarah Penton on Radio West.